Oh, I love that cover. You know, it's a tune that I play here on our Big Blue Train more than a few times over the course of multiple train rides. You might hear that tune. It's the very first time I'm playing it from the Anthony Paul Soul Orchestra, that featuring Willie Jordan on lead vocals from the album of the same name, What Can We Do? And what can I do here on my 1,200th running with you guys, many of you guys, some of you guys, our Big Blue Train, the Blue Light Central, 1,200 rides together. That is just that's a lot of mileage. That is a lot of mileage, guys. And so I was thinking, what can I do for this particular ride? How to make that special? And you know what? I'm just going to play songs from like the last 29 years that I love. And I think that's about the best I can do. And so that's what I'm going to do. You are riding on the Big Blue Train, the Blue Light Central. And I'm Mark Drenick.

Yeah, 1,200 miles is a lot of miles, and 1,200 miles equals a whole lot of hours and a whole lot of days and a whole lot of weeks and a whole lot of time that this train has been rolling. We heard Time Has Come Today, just, I think, my absolute favorite cover of that classic tune. This is from Steve Earle and Sheryl Crow from the album Steal This Movie soundtrack. We heard before that Sharon Jones and the Dap Kings from Give the People What They Want and Long Time, Wrong Time. Daryl Hall and John Oates from The Essentials, Every Time You Go Away. And at the very top of that set, Marcel Smith from My Soul is the name of the album. You'll find Turn Back the Hands of Time on another wonderful classic. And Marcel Smith was one of the background vocalists on the Anthony Paul Soul Orchestra album that I led off this train ride with, What Can We Do? So, you know, I just, you know, he's got a great voice, doesn't he? So had to start with that. And as we typically do, we wind up weaving a theme. Because why not? You're riding on the Big Blue Train, the Blue Light Central. I'm Mark Drenick, and we're just going to continue on.

You know, I love that guy's voice. That is Sugar Ray Norcia on vocals, Chris Flory on guitar, with Willow Weep For Me from Blues In My Heart, going back probably 15, 20 years. We heard before that Bobby Blue Bland from Blues In The Night with the title cut, and before that, Charles Brown. I was a late discoverer of Charles Brown, and I absolutely have I love his stuff. And that was, I think, maybe his very last album before he passed, So Goes Love. It was a title cut. And at the very top of that set, the James Hunter Six from the brand new album, Off the Fence, with Particular. Because, you know, if you ain't particular, all's good. It's not the worst attitude to have. Of course, as he's singing that song, what he's telling you is that today is better than tomorrow. So I ain't particular about anything happening today because it's still going to be better than tomorrow. We play the blues here, guys. You're riding on the big blue train, the Blue Light Central. I'm Mark Drenick, and we've got time for one more set before we take this train up to the platform. So we'll take it upbeat a little bit as we have been chilling and playing some smoky kind of blues. Let's turn that on its head.

Well, going to New Orleans with the Love Dogs from Get Off My Lawn, their latest album, Circular Reasoning. We heard King of Swing going back a million years for Big Bad Voodoo Daddy off their debut album. And at the very top of that set, Room Full of Blues from the album Raisin' a Ruckus with the Big Mamu. And you have been writing on a very special edition of the Blue Light Central, our 1200th program, which just breaks my brain. But here we are, 1200. I don't know that I can guarantee 1200 more, but at one point or another, the train will have to come to a stop someplace, but hopefully not soon. Till we do stop, I hope you will continue to join us and that you'll join us next time when our big blue train will roll again. Till then, for the Catfish Woman, Railroad Tie, the Maxell Kid, and the rest of the crew, I'm Mark Drenick.

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From the Shenango River, WBDY at the Bundy Museum of History and Art in beautiful downtown Binghamton, New York, and Pacifica Radio, I am Andrew Bemis, and this, my friends, is the Shenango Sessions, where we listen to live recordings of great performers in small rooms and other intimate spaces. Today's show was recorded in 2024, November 16th, in fact, at the Cranberry Coffee House in Binghamton, New York. The performer is Steve Strauss, who is a singer-songwriter from Binghamton, who records and tours internationally. So, without further ado, find yourself a nice, comfortable spot on the couch. Sit back, relax, and let's give a warm Shenango Sessions welcome to Steve Strauss.

Thank you. That's a very old song, but I always open with it, and it's the title track of my second CD. I record serendipitously, I might add, because I've never really had ambition. That's why none of you know who I am, even though I live here. But I was connected to a audiophile folk label in called Stockfish Records in Northeim, Germany, back in 1998, and I've recorded four CDs with them over the last 30 years. So I'm somewhat known in Germany. And anywhere where wealthy people have $500,000 stereo systems, they have heard my music. Because it's used all over the world to demonstrate high-end recordings and high-end equipment. And I'll tell you something funny about that later. The song is called Here Comes Old Splitfoot.

So I posted earlier, last minute, to get people out, and I mentioned in my post that it really is a rare and a precious thing for a lot of singer-songwriters to be able to sit and have an intimate show with people who are actually listening. I'm not a touring act, so this is, you know, something I play around here in places where I'm competing with fun, you know. And that's okay. So to the right of me is the logo of my group, the Lonesome Walkers. And that is the next several songs. Actually, every song I'm going to do for the rest of the set has not been recorded yet. They're all new songs that were written in the last year and a half to 2 years that I do with the Lonesome Walkers. And that's me and the guitar and my friend Greg singing beautiful harmonies with me and drumming. So if you want to hear more of me, that's where to find me, is the Lonesome Walkers. This is, unfortunately, a relevant song. A lot of my songs are unfortunately relevant. While remaining as you know, nebulous in terms of times and whens as possible, but the song is called Mean Times.

You are listening to the singer-songwriter Steve Strauss, recorded live in 2024 for the Shenango Sessions. My name is Andrew Bemis. In case you're not able to stick around through the end of the hour, you can still find lots more about Steve online. You can find his music, tour dates, and more. Just go online and search Steve Strauss Music. That's S-T-R-A-U-S-S, Steve Strauss Music. Now, let's continue. The name of this song is Sunday Best.

So I'm supposed to insert a crow joke here, and I looked on the internet and I couldn't find any crow jokes that were funny. There was one about probable cause. So this space is blank until I find something interesting to say about crows.

So earlier I was saying that my music can be found around the world in high-tech audio situations. After every CD that I put out, I usually get a magazine in the mail from Germany, and it's one of the audio magazines, sister magazines to audio magazines in the United States. Same goal, same stuff, but they're, you know, they review CDs. And the review for my CDs is usually, this was recorded with blah, blah, blah, blah, blah, blah, blah at 767,000 Hertz, and Lee with the system that does this, and the blah, blah, blah. It's like, that's like two or three paragraphs of how it was recorded. And then in the third paragraph, it goes, and the music is pretty good. Steve's a good songwriter, and he has an interesting voice. But yeah, they don't care about that. They care about how pristine it is. I am a tool of the 1%. Speaking of tools, this is one wielded all too often.

0: 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I'm Andrew Bemis, and this is the Shenango Sessions.
1: There's no more work here.

Thank you. This is about the inevitable. It's called Like It Used to Be.

This is an appropriate last song. Man goes walking down a desert highway, looking like a sock from the lost and found. He doesn't remember where he's been or where he's bound.

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1: Well, I hate to say it, my friends. This is the time of the hour I enjoy the least. It's the time in which I have to say goodbye. I thank you so much for joining me. I hope you've enjoyed this past hour as much as I have. We've been listening today to the singer-songwriter Steve Strauss, recorded live at the Cranberry Coffee House in Binghamton, New York, in November of 2024. And even though we have to go, you can still find out lots more about Steve, including his music and upcoming tour dates, by going online and searching Steve Strauss Music. 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This has been the Shenango Sessions, and I've been your host, Andrew Bemis. I'd like to thank Steve for letting me share this recording with you today. I'd also like to thank the Pacifica Network for spreading this program far and wide. And of course, I'd like to thank you for listening. 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Bye-bye.

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Jefferson Airplane, synonymous with psychedelic rock, formed in 1965, San Francisco. They headlined the Monterey Pop Festival in 67, Woodstock 69, Altamont Free Concert 69, and the first Isle of Wight Festival 68 in England. Their 1967 breakout album, Surrealistic Pillow, was one of the most significant recordings of the Summer of Love. Two songs from that album, Somebody to Love and White Rabbit, are among Rolling Stone's 500 greatest songs of all time. This is Dawn at Night with Feed Your Head here on KPSQ LP 97.3 Fayetteville Community Radio. And tonight, let's delve deeper into the psychedelia of Jefferson Airplane, along with Jefferson Starship and Grace Slick's

You just heard The House at Pownell Corner from their 1968 Crown of Creation album, Plastic Fantastic Lover, a live performance at Fillmore West in San Francisco in 1968. Feel So Good, Daydream Nightmare, Grace Slick when she was with The Great Society just before she joined The Airplane, and Sunfighter and Look at the Wood from the 1971 Sunfighter album featuring Paul Kantner and Grace Slick. Original Jefferson Starship members included Marty Balin, Paul Kantner, Jorma Kekkonen, Signe Tolly Anderson, later replaced by none other than Grace Slick, Jack Cassidy, and Spencer Dryden. So let's continue the evolution of Jefferson Airplane.

All right, friends, you have seen the heavy groups. Now you will see Morning Maniac music. Believe me, yeah. It's a new dawn. Yeah, the regular guys. And Nicky Hopkins.

You just heard Volunteers and the introduction at Woodstock in 1969. Tobacco Road, Jefferson Airplane, from their 1966 Jefferson Airplane Takes Off, with Sidney Tolley vocals before Grace Slick joined the airplane. And Sally Go Round the Roses, Grace Slick when she was with the Great Society. We'll be ending with Wooden Ships from the Volunteers album, Crown of Creation, and none other than Somebody to Love and Let's Go Together. Jefferson Airplane defined the sound of 1960 and was a key figure in the San Francisco music scene. Their music, if you can remember, reflected the social and political upheaval of the time, and they were at the forefront of the Summer of Love and the hippie movement. Their defiant attitude, stubborn independence, and soaring music epitomize the San Francisco psychedelic counterculture. An interesting artist fact about the airplane: Paul Kantner, the guitarist and co-founder of Jefferson Airplane, and Sidney Tolley Anderson, the band's original vocalist, died on the same day in 2016, January 28th, both at the age of 74. This has been Dawn at Night with Feature Head here on KPSQ LP 97.3 Fayetteville Community Radio. 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

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My name is Mike. It's time once again for 2 hours, the best rock, the best new wave music you've ever heard. Ladies and gentlemen, welcome back to the Black Lodge.

Of course, we're carrying on with what we started last week, doing A to Z. I'm not stopping until I get to the Z's. We are in the middle of the B's right now. Finished off last week's show with the night they drove old Dixie down from the band. There's a heck of a lot more music from the band that I play on this show. Started the show off top of the hour off of the Last Waltz soundtrack.

Black Lodge artist. I play some of his stuff. Kind of sad. That's right, this man right here, Greg Kinn, dead today at the age of 75 from Alzheimer's. That's right, this is Jeopardy, his big hit from 1983. Definitely one of the creepiest videos that ever aired on MTV. And the video was great. He's like getting married and everything. He's like nervous. He's walking around the church. And he gets up there, he gets married, you know, he puts the ring on his wife's finger, and all of a sudden, she turns into a skeleton, and everybody turns into like a zombie in the church. And they all start attacking Greg Kinn. He has to fight for his life to get out of the church. Hilarious. Anyways, may you rest in peace, Mr. Greg Kinn. But, of course, I'll play some Greg Kinn later when we get to the K's here on the A to Z Marathon of the Black Lodge. Let's carry on now. Here's more live band. Stage Fright on KPSQ.

KPSQ's Black Lodge. Mike here with you. A special edition of the Black Lodge. We are going A to Z. Pretty much playing everything in my Black Lodge library that I can get my hands on, alphabetically. We're in the middle of the Beatles. Just got done listening to Being for the Benefit of Mr. Kite off of 1967's legendary Sgt. Pepper album. And before that, we heard the Beatles, Strawberry Fields Forever, their classic single from 1967. And we started that set of Black Lodge Rock Off with the Band, going back to the Last Waltz soundtrack. The song sang by Rick Danko, the group's bass player, Stage Fright. And I am Mike, broadcasting live from the third floor of the Graduate Hotel here in beautiful downtown Fayetteville. And we got all kinds of great shows here on KPSQ. You know, if you like that deep cut, late 60s classic rock, psychedelic style, you need to be listening Friday nights, 9 to 10, here on KPSQ for Feed Your Head with DJ Dawn. Take a trip down the rabbit hole with DJ Dawn, Friday nights. And stay tuned late Friday nights, midnight to 3 a.m., for some great live jam band music with Clint, the soundboard. Late nights here on KPSQ. And like I said, we are doing A to Z here on the Black Lodge. Let's carry on now with some more music from the Beatles.

KPSQ's Black Lodge. Mike here with you. Going A to Z. We're in the middle of the Beatles. Just got done listening to A Day in the Life. The Sgt. Pepper reprise. Good Morning, Good Morning, and Lovely Rita. Of course, those were the closing songs off of the legendary Sgt. Pepper album. Originally released in June of 1967, Sgt. Pepper is considered to be by many one of the greatest albums, possibly the greatest album of all time. I wonder what Miles Davis thought about Sgt. Pepper. The album pretty much spent the entire summer of 1967 atop of the British album charts. And of course, I am Mike. This is the Black Lodge. You know what? I think it comes out this weekend. I might be wrong. The new Alien movie. Alien. It's like it's supposed to take place in between Alien and Aliens. I definitely want to see that. You know, the original Alien from 1979 is one of my favorite movies ever. It was such a great film because, you know, we'd become sanitized with space and aliens, you know. I mean, not to offend any Star Trekkies out there, any Trekkies, but when you saw aliens on Star Trek, they were usually just kind of like people, you know. The aliens in Star Wars were furry and cuddly and funny. Man, that alien and alien, none of the above. He was somebody to be, he meant business, that guy did. Man, if you shot him, he got hit with acid. That was like his blood. Amazing. I still think the last 15 minutes of Alien is possibly some of the most suspenseful 15 minutes ever in a movie. I mean, she gets out of that ship right before it blows up. But anyways, the new Alien movie, Aliens, I don't know what the rest of it's called. I might go check that out this weekend. If I can afford it, it's like $40 now to go see a movie. I mean, geez. And this is the Black Lodge doing A to Z. We are in the B's. Let's carry on now. Here's some more Beatles.

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KPSQ's Black Lodge, going A to Z. He's got done listening to Black Sabbath, going back to 1971's legendary stoner rock metal album, Masters of Reality, Sweet Leaf. Before that, Pat Benatar, going back to 81, Precious Time. And we heard a lot of Beatles. Cry Baby Cry, The Savoy Truffle, Sexy Sadie, Helter Skelter, all off of the White Album. You heard Hey Bulldog off of the Yellow Submarine soundtrack. And way back there off of Magical Mystery Tour, one of the most influential songs ever recorded, The Beatles with I Am the Walrus. And a good evening to you, ladies and gentlemen. You're listening to KPSQ LP Fayetteville, 97.3 on your FM dial, streaming online at kpsq.org. My name is Mike. It's time for hour number two of 2 hours of the best rock, the best new wave music you've ever heard. Ladies and gentlemen, the Black Lodge rolls on. And that's right, over the next couple of weeks here, we're doing a special edition of the Black Lodge. I'm going A to Z, pretty much going through my entire rock library alphabetically by band or singer, whatnot. Let's carry on now. We are in the B's. Got some Blondie on the way for you. Got a super group coming up. It consisted of Eric Clapton, Steve Winwood, Rick Grech, and Ginger Baker. Right now, here's some more Black Sabbath on the Black Lodge.

KPSQ's Black Lodge, the Black Lodge A to Z. Mike here with you, broadcasting from the third floor of the Graduate Hotel here in beautiful downtown Fayetteville. First song there of the night from Blondie as we make our way through the bees. Rip Her to Shreds. Before that, a band that was not around for a long time at all, the British group Blind Faith with Can't Find My Way Home. Formed in the spring of 1969, Blind Faith was the mastermind of guitarists Eric Clapton and drummer Ginger Baker, a group that they got together following the end of Cream. They added Mr. Steve Winwood on vocals of Spencer Davis and Traffic fame, and Rick Grech on bass. The album Blind Faith was a huge success. The group played a massive concert in London in June of 1969 and went on a stadium tour of the U.S. in the fall. And of course, you know, there's no way in heck those guys were going to stay together. They just totally broke up, you know. And before that, Black Sabbath, one of the heaviest songs ever, with Sabbath, Bloody Sabbath. Let's carry on now on the Black Lodge as we make our way A to Z with some more Blondie.

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And don't stop, just blast off. Sure shot, cause the man from Mars stop eating cars and eating bars. And now

only had a good guitar and a big amp, boy, it wouldn't be somebody else taking my girl away. Tell you, I know what I should do. And I'll put an ad in the paper, get a few

KPSQ's Black Lodge, going A to Z. Mike here with you. We are still in the B's, playing some Blue Oyster Cult. That was the Marshall Plan, going back to their 1980 album, Cultosaurus Erectus. Before that, ETI, Extraterrestrial Intelligence, and Cities on Flame with Rock and Roll, all that from Blue Oyster Cult. And before that, we heard two in a row from Blondie, Rapture, and their hit Atomic. I am Mike. This is the Black Lodge. Got time for one more. Let's play one more here from the Blue Oyster Cult Band.

KPSQ's Black Lodge, wrapping things up tonight. The A to Z marathon we're doing here. Blue Oyster Cult there. We are still in the B's. Going back to 1981's Agents of Fortune with Veteran of the Psychic Wars. That's just about going to do it for this week. I am Mike once again. I will be back here next week. The same time, we will carry on with our A to Z marathon. We should be getting to the C's next week. That's right. Expect some music from the Cars. I will definitely tell you that. And possibly Eric Clapton. Until then, good night, everybody, and bye-bye out there.

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2: 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Tonight on the Sleeper Car, we enter the mode of November. Now, listeners, passengers, I must apologize for my absence last week. Old Silver was taking the LSAT. Now, you might be thinking, Silver, you're full of passion, you're full of life, you feel very human, and as far as we're aware, you don't hate joy. Why would you want to become a lawyer? And to that I have to say, I'm not entirely certain, and I don't know if I'm going to, but I did have to take the test, and to be completely frank, I needed the rest last week, so the sleeper car slept on. Now, for this week, I would like to acknowledge that we're entering that time of the year where you wake up every day and you just kind of hope that you can make it through that day. You work hard to find the motivation to, you know, to work for the energy that you need to complete your daily tasks, and that is not easy. And I can attest to that. And so I thought that really the most reasonable thing that we could do tonight on Sleeper Car is really lean in against that. And so I've decided that the music that we will listen to tonight is music for when you are full of despair and you would like to wallow in it, because I believe that's the first step in the process. Now, it is true that next week's show, as per the calendar and as listeners may remember, is the You Are in the Pits of Misery in November show, and I promise not to step on its toes too much, but we will unfortunately have to get into that theme a bit tonight as well, because, to be honest, it's sort of ubiquitous for the season. Now, what will that look like? I think tonight it will be a lot of calm, laid-back music. You will be more than welcome to call in, if you should so desire to do so, at 479-966-4667. If you call in, there will be no question tonight. I will simply ask how you're doing, you will tell me, and you'll either lie or be honest, because that's all we can do. In between that, or maybe entirely independent of that, we will listen to some calm music, and we may take a bit of an unconventional turn later in the show. I have an idea that I might try out tonight, but stay tuned. We will find out. Now, to begin with tonight, I know that as per the name of the song, it's not technically time for it yet, but it's sort of hard to think about the idea of the despair that's associated with winter months without me thinking of international sensation Phoebe Bridgers. So she will be making an appearance as our first song tonight, but before we get into that, I know you're wondering, Silver, what's the weather like? And I can tell you, the weather in Fayetteville today is kind of cold. It's about 50 degrees. That's warmer than it has been recently. It actually got down to right around freezing last night. But today it's a little bit warmer, which I appreciate. And honestly, it's finding joy in the small things that we need to get us through this month. Remember that it's all about making it through. And so we'll start with, If We Make It Through December.

you say you took away my friend, my buddy? What's the kindest way to say you took away my friend? What's the kindest way to say you took away my friend, my buddy? What's the kindest way to say

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8: 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Coming up next.
9: The Beatles are great, Bobby and Sesto. And the Beatles are great. The Beatles are great. They're great.
10: I love them. I don't care what anybody thinks. I love the Beatles for them, and I'll always love them. Even when I'm 105 and an old grandmother, I love them. And Paul McCartney, if you are listening. Adrian from Brooklyn loves you with all her heart.
11: 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That's what happens to me. I can't help it. I mean, I have to move around. I can't stand still. I've tried it, and I can't do it.
12: Now, wait a minute. 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

0: This is the king. You're listening to me and Steve. Some guys that say, yeah, yeah, yeah. 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
1: Well, I got a woman way across town.

0: Elvis from 1956, covering Ray Charles with I Got a Woman. You can find Elvis's version on his debut album, simply titled Elvis Presley. The first rock and roll album, by the way, to sell over 1 million copies and to hit number one on the charts. Before that, we started the show off with the Beatles from 1964 with I Feel Fine. That song began with a little feedback from the Beatles' amplifiers. Another first for the Beatles, I believe.
1: Thank you very much.
0: My name is Steve Chelmsford. I'd like to welcome you to another episode of The Mop Tops and the King, an hour of Beatles and Elvis music with some fun surprises in between. Today's episode is number 765, and I hope you enjoy today's show. Let's head back to the year 1966 and the Beatles' Revolver album. Here's a song written by Paul McCartney. I once heard Paul say that this was his favorite Beatles song that he had written. Here, There, and Everywhere.

Another track from Elvis from 1956, this time covering Lloyd Price with Lottie Miss Clottie. Elvis released the song as a single in September of 1956. It was September of 1956. It was the B-side to his version of Shake, Rattle, and Roll.

0: And we came to the conclusion that civilization was nothing more than an effective sewage system. And so by the use of plumbing, we hope to demonstrate this to the world.
1: There is another reason why we do the show. Many of you know that we are trying to spread a little joy and happiness to the entire world, one listener at a time, through the music of Elvis and the Beatles.
2: Thank you. They're beautiful.
1: It's time now for some 3 degrees separation of Elvis and the Beatles. Today's subject, Buddy Holly. The Beatles were huge fans of Buddy Holly. I think it might be fair to say that they idolized him. And did you know that Elvis once lent his acoustic guitar to Buddy Holly? It happened on February 13th, 1955, in Lubbock, Texas. Buddy Holly was only 18 years old at the time, and along with his bandmate, Bob Montgomery, they were opening a show for Elvis. But Buddy did not have a good enough guitar with him. Elvis lent him his Martin acoustic. Buddy was a fan of Elvis, and seeing Elvis perform that night left an impression on Buddy Holly, in which he started to change his musical style from country to rock and roll. Here's Buddy Holly from 1958 with Rave On.

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1: Hi, I'm Paul. Hi, I'm George.
2: And I'm Ringo. And we're the Cavan Beatles, directly from Liverpool.
1: Oh. You're listening to the Mop Tops and the King with Steve Chelmsford.
2: Yay! What was that?
1: Woo. Nice one, Stevie.
3: You

0: Hi there, this is Judy from Cape Town in South Africa. You're listening to The Mop Tops and the King with Steve Chelmsford.
1: Now, just wait a minute, please. Now, I know that Elvis is going to be here and you'll want his autographs and everything, and he's a very nice guy and very glad to, but I don't want any of this rough stuff. You understand?
2: Hey, man, do you really know Elvis Presley?
1: Are you kidding? Do I know Elvis Presley? I remember when he was a kid and he used to sing on a farm.
2: Was he good then?
1: Are you kidding? He used to make the pig squeal. I know this.

0: Elvis, recorded on April 4th, 1960, at the RCA Studio B in Nashville. He was covering Lowell Fulson with Reconsider Baby. You can hear Elvis emphatically strumming his acoustic guitar. That was one of the last recording sessions that Elvis would actually play guitar in the studio. Before that, we heard from the Beatles from 1966 and their Revolver album with For No One, a song written by Paul McCartney. We started the set off with Buddy Holly with Rave On from 1958. My name is Steve Chelmsford. You're listening to The Mop Tops and The King. If you would like more information about the show, you could always check out our website, themoptopsandtheking.com. We also have an email address. You can reach us at stevechelmsford@yahoo.com, and we'd love to hear from you. It's time now to venture across the Atlantic Ocean to visit with our very dear friend in the north of England, Mr. Derek Shelmerdine, with this week's Beatles Unraveled.
1: Welcome to another Beatles Unraveled. I'm Derek Shelmerdine, author of the book Rock and Roll Unraveled. Greetings from Harrogate in the north of England. From Decca to Parlophone. The Beatles failed their Decca audition on the 1st of January 1962. Brian Epstein was given a taped copy of the songs recorded. EMI's publishing subsidiary, Ardmore and Beechwood, were interested in the Beatles' compositions, and this led to Brian being introduced to Parlophone head of A&R, George Martin. Brian met George Martin on the 9th of May, and on the strength of those Decca tapes, offered a record deal, dependent on an audition at their recording session. The Beatles recorded Love Me Do on the 6th of June. George Martin was happy with the Beatles and finalised the contract for a record deal, although he was deeply unimpressed with Pete Best. Two more recording sessions and a change of drummer later, and on the 5th of October 1962, the Beatles released their first UK single, Love Me Do. Lots more stories on my website, rockandrollunraveled.com. And back to you, Steve, and your fabulous Mop Tops and the King Show.

0: The Beatles with P.S. I Love You. It was the B-side to their very first single, Love Me Do, released on October 5th, 1962 in the UK. P.S. I Love You would be released in the USA in 1964 on Tolly Records and peaked at number 10 on Billboard's Hot 100.
1: Thank you very much. Thank you.
0: My name is Steve Chelmsford. 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
3: Thank you very much. Ladies and gentlemen, we'd like to do the song that was my very biggest record last year. I mean, it was no bigger than the rest of them, but it sold a few more, and we'd like to tell you that to all the people watching and all you people that are here tonight that that we really are thankful for all the success that you made us have and everything. This is my biggest record, and it goes something like this.

Hello, this is Paul from Liverpool, and you're listening to a man who loves me just as much as Adrian from Brooklyn, Steve Chelmsford, on the Mop Tops and the King.

0: Former Beatle Paul McCartney, along with his band Wings, from 1977 with Mull of Kintyre. It was Wings' best-selling single in the UK. It was the Christmas number one for the year 1977, written by Paul and Denny Lane, longtime Wings member. Before that, we heard from Elvis live on stage in Las Vegas in 1970 with Walk a Mile in My Shoes, his cover of the Joe South song.
1: Hi, this is Patricia from Cape Cod, and you're listening to my little brother, Steve Chelmsford, on the Mop Tops and the King.

The Beatles from their 1968 White Album, with a song written by John Lennon, Glass Onion. It makes reference to other Beatles songs, and it also provides us with a clue. The walrus was Paul. I'm not sure what we're supposed to make of that, but I have no idea. Before that, we heard from Elvis from 1960 with another track from his Elvis Is Back album with The Girl Next Door, When A-Walkin'. My name is Steve Chelmsford. You're listening to The Mop Tops and The King from Chelmsford, USA.

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You see, country music was always a part of the influence on my type of music anyway. It's a combination of country music and gospel and rhythm and blues all combined is what it really was. As a child, I was influenced by all of that.

You know, you went to see those movies with Elvis or somebody in it when we were still in Liverpool, and you'd see everybody waiting to see him, right? And I'd be waiting there too. And they'd all scream when he came on the screen. So we thought, that's a good job.

0: Former Beatle John Lennon with Instant Karma. It was released in February of 1970. George Harrison plays on the track. It was the first solo Beatle single to sell over 1 million copies. It hit number 3 on Billboard's Hot 100. The song was written, recorded, and released in the span of about 10 days. It was produced by Phil Spector. Before that, we heard some country from Elvis with Lovin' Arms. It was recorded in December of 1973 at the Stax Studio in Memphis. You can find it on Elvis's Good Times album, released in 1974. My name is Steve Chelmsford. You're listening to The Mop Tops and The King. Once again, I'd like to thank you very much for joining me today. And it is once again my pleasure to welcome back to the MTK studio our good friend Mark with a K.
1: Thank you, Steve. Good to be here.
0: Mark, how have you been? It's been about 6 weeks since we saw you last.
1: Things are well, thanks. How about with you?
0: Oh, very good, thanks.
1: Excellent.
0: Now, I want to go back down memory lane. Would you like to take a trip down memory lane with me?
1: Absolutely.
0: Now, did you always want to be in radio when you were growing up?
1: Probably since the late 70s, early 80s. Once I really got into listening to radio, yes. My dream was to be an oldies radio DJ.
0: And you've told me off air that someone actually talked you out of becoming a DJ. Is that right?
1: A few people in the field said it's a fun hobby. Don't make it a career. It's a hard way to make a living. Tough field to break into. Tough way to make a living. Mm. So I don't regret not doing it as a career, but I did fulfill the dream.
0: Yeah.
1: I did go to UMass Amherst. I spent 8 years there, and I was on their college radio station, WMUA.
0: Okay, so Mark, did you play a lot of Elvis and Beatles when you were at WMUA?
1: I did. Lots of Elvis, a little less on the Beatles, but yes.
0: Any favorite track you'd like to share with us right now?
1: Sure. How about we go back to 1959, flip over the Big Hunk of Love 45, and listen to My Wish Came True. I love the background vocals on this. Millie Kirkham and crew. Here it is on the Mop Tops and the King.
2: My wish

I love it. Elvis from 1959 with My Wish Came True. It was the B-side to Elvis's number one song, A Big Hunk of Love. My Wish Came True hit number 12 on Billboard's Hot 100. It was released while Elvis was in the U.S. Army serving in Germany. It's Millie Kirkham who's hitting those high notes. You know, she was those high notes on Blue Christmas as well. You may remember that. My name is Steve Chelmsford. I'd like to thank you very much for joining me today on the Mop Tops and the King. I hope you've enjoyed today's show. Special thanks to Mark with a K, Derek Shelmerdine, and all the stations that carry the show. Thank you very much. But most of all, thank you. We'll see you next week. Bye-bye.

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6: 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Thank you.
4: Thank you very much.
5: 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You're beautiful.
6: Thank you very much.
5: Okay. Thank you, baby. Thank you. You're fantastic. Thank you very much. Thank you very much.

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0: I didn't know what was happening, so I looked up at my friend Terry and said, "Did you hear that? Didn't you hear someone scream?" He said, "No."
1: You're going to love this. Just love it.
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Good evening. You are tuned to the Night Train Cocktail Lounge, riding the rails back to the past, kicking up the dust into the dusk, listening to sounds from back when. I'm your host, Brian Manley. Thank you for joining me again as we journey down the tracks this evening, see where we end up. Let me tell you where we've been and who we've heard. Baby Neil and the Smart Brothers into that set with Lorraine. Matty Madison and the Minutemen doing Don't Make Me Cry. The Dictators in there with I Live for Cars and Girls. Azerbaijan. We had In Memdova doing Shush Dejerani. Old recording of that. We had Rodelius in there doing Le Jardin from 1978. Started everything off with Hank Snow doing I'm Moving On. Again, this is the Night Train Cocktail Lounge. Transistors are recommended. Okay, I'm going to get back into the music with the Damned.

0: artist, the poet, the figure model who loves to show it.
1: Do you suppose he could be physically attracted to her?
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0: All these are beat. 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
1: Let us make the scene.
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0: Come, enjoy yourself.

We heard just a half of Pharoah Sanders' excellent tune, Harvest Time, from his 1976 album, Pharoah. I want to thank Sarah T. for getting me back into listening to that. Start everything off with The Damned doing White Rabbit. You're listening to the Night Train Cocktail Lounge. I'm your host, Brian Manley. Let me get back into the lounge here. Some Gloria Gaynor.

Carter and Young into that set. Lazy Farmer Boy. We had Martin Denny in there doing a tune from Rangoon from, I think, 1959. Gloria Gaynor with Casanova Brown. And that's been the Night Train Cocktail Lounge. Thank you for tuning in. Stay tuned to this station for more excellent programming. I'll be back next week. I'm going to leave you with some Jackie McLean. New reissue of the Vertigo album from 1962. Everybody have a great week.

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1: With dangerous heat settling into northwest Arkansas, the city of Fayetteville is reminding residents to take precautions. The city's warm weather response provides cooling shelters and other resources when temperatures or the heat index reach 100 degrees or higher. Officials also urge people to stay hydrated, check on vulnerable neighbors, and never leave children or pets in parked vehicles. Animal Services is also reminding pet owners to protect animals from extreme heat and hot pavement. More information is available on the city of Fayetteville's website.
2: Thanks for joining me here on Jazz with David Bassey. Vocalist Kurt Elling has had a heck of a career. Actually, about 30 years now, maybe more. Super Blue, Kurt Elling with Charlie Hunter, is a little different side of the fence. The Iridescent Spree is the 2023 release, and the song Only the Lonely Woman. Corey Fonville at the drums and DJ Harrison at the keyboards.

0: Hi, my name is Stephanie, and my daughter, Dee, is the host of The Unbreakable Knit. 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
1: Here's music from La Reserve and a multi-talented individual named Stephen Fiveke. Piano is just the beginning of what he does. I'm David Bassey. There's a lot of young talent in the world of jazz, and a lot of them are talking loud after the pandemic and having a good time with what they do. Stephen Fiveke's big band and Catalyst is a good example of that. He is a catalyst, and musicians seem to love playing in his bands. Let's listen.

Steve Carrington. Friends, our family coming up. There's Catalyst, John Lake's featured, also Andrew Gould and Brian Carter. It's composed, arranged, orchestrated, conducted by Stephen Fifke. And it's the title cut of the album. Steve Carrington, another Steve. Friends are family, a backward R, like toys are us. And Miss Maureen, the song. He's playing the electronic wind instrument here.

on Sam H. Music. It's Steve Carrington and the song called Miss Maureen. Steve Carrington at the Ewe.

coming up. It's music recorded in Bulgaria on the way from the Jivka Petrov Trio, JP3. That's a song called Spinning Things. It's written by pianist Mark Copeland, an engaging pianist. If you see him live, you will be so taken by his playing. And he often plays with Drew Gress, and that was Drew at the bass. Two fascinating musicians, with Mark Ferber at the drums and Robin Verheyen at the soprano and tenor saxophones. The song Spinning Things, written by Mr. Copeland on Inner Voice Jazz, that's the label, and the album entitled Someday. This album is somewhat of a travelogue on the way. Jivko Petrov writes about Rome and Argentina and London, and this time Hotel Zurich.

from December 9th, 2016. Recorded at the Piedmont Piano Company in Oakland. It's Denny's Island, a devotee of Miles' music, and also a devotee of just being a psychiatrist, his day gig. I just played one moments ago from Jivko Petrov and the trio. That was recorded at Radio Varna in Bulgaria. And then we heard the music of Denny's Island at Piedmont Piano Company in Oakland, California. You know, you can record just about anywhere these days. Technology has come that far. Felipe Salas and the Interconnections Ensemble now, and a song called Storytelling, featuring Chilean saxophonist Melissa Aldana. And they also have Jazz Road as part of their record label, Tapestry, of course, and Jazz Road of South Arts. If you're a musician, check it out online.

Terrell Stafford, none finer. And Between Two Worlds is the title of the album for Terrell Stafford. The song, Ruth's Blues, Tim Warfield, Bruce Barth, David Wong, Jonathan Blake, on Le Coq.

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2: Thanks for joining me here on Jazz with David Bassey. Years ago, I lived on the 7th floor of a pre-war apartment building that had steam heat. So, in the summer, with no air conditioning, we kept the windows open. In the winter, with steam heat, we kept the windows open. One morning, I heard a saxophonist out my window. His name is Bill Caldwell. And a couple years later, this album was made. It's called The Real Thing, Bill Caldwell and Everett Devan.

Here's an album that's produced by drummer Michael Carvin. He did it for drummer Matt Cain. I'm David Bassey. Vic Juris is here at the guitar. A young vibraphonist named Peter Schlamm. Klaus Mueller at the piano and Fender Rhodes, and Mark Peterson on the bass. It's on Bounce Step Records, and it's called The Other Side of the Story. The song is called Drive. Matt Cain.

Up next, Compton's finest, Brandon Sanders at the drums, and Warren Wolf at the vibraphone. We just heard Matt Kane, drummers galore, in the room. Peter Slam at the vibraphone, drummer plus melody and so on, and pianist, and the wonderful Michael Carvin producing an album for Matt Kane. Drive was the song we just heard. Here's Monk's Dream from drummer Brandon Sanders.

Music produced by drummer Willie Jones III this time, and Monk's Dream, written by Thelonious Monk, of course. Keith Brown's at the piano, Chris Lewis at the tenor sax, Warren Wolf, Eric Wheeler. Yes, Compton's finest, Brandon Sanders, and preceding that, Matt Kane, and his tune called Drive. Brandon Sanders recording in February of 2023 for Savant Records.

Dave Bass playing the piano with the trio. Coming up next, it's guitarist Rod Fleeman and his version of Someday My Prince Will Come, a contrafact he calls Prince. The Rod Fleeman Trio coming up. We just heard the Dave Bass Trio, the Trio Volume 3, and the trio consists of Kerry Kishiwagi at the bass and Scott Gordon at the drums. Monks Crisscross this time, preceding that Song of Samson from pianist Keith Brown. Here's Rod Fleeman, live at the Green Lady Lounge, and Prince.

of our longtime sponsors, the Green Lady Lounge, decided to make their own radio show in 2023, live at Green Lady Lounge. So many things recorded there over the years, all original music, and that a contrafact of Someday My Prince Will Come, Prince, Rod Fleeman.

Up next, trombonist Chris Glassman and music by Bill Cunliffe, the Grammy-winning pianist. We just heard Paw Paw, an original composition from saxophonist Matt Otto, a longtime Angelino who moved to Kansas City and became a professor at the University of Kansas. Umbra on Origin Records from 2023, and Paw Paw, Jeff Harshbarger at the bass, John Kazilamut at the drums, and Matt Otto, mattotto.org, for all the information about one of the great composers in jazz, Matt Otto. Climbing over mountains. Sometimes it feels like we do that every day. Living the Dream is the album from Chris Glassman, with Bill Cunliffe at the piano and Bill's composition, Climbing Over Mountains, Ulysses Owens at the drums, Rodney Whitaker bass, Cheryl Cassidy playing the reeds, with Bill Cunliffe's direction and Chris Glassman's talent. Climbing Over Mountains, trombonist Chris Glassman.

trombonist Chris Glassman and Climbing Over Mountains, the Bill Cunliffe composition, followed by Amir Al-Safar and The Other Shore, an album on Out There Music, Rivers of Sound, the album Concentric.

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Here's Latin pianist Eddie Palmieri introducing a band with Lucas and Sakai Curtis. I'm David Bassi. Sonido Solar and music from Tito Puente.

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one that's been sitting around for a little while. It was recorded in January of 2021, and it's Giacomo Gates with Tim Ray at the piano. You're Blasé, the album You. It's a song that goes back to the beginnings of jazz from Louis Armstrong. And he did the popular recording of it. Joe Oliver and Clarence Williams wrote it. And John Faddis reinvents it on an album that's put together by Doug Richards, director and arranger of the Great American Music Ensemble. It's All in the Game is the title

the album, and it features Renee Marie on some cuts, Joe Kennedy Jr. on other cuts, and John Faddis. Now, John Faddis is one of those trumpeters that can easily play in the stratosphere of the instrument. That takes it to another level. If you look at it as a scholar, of course you can look back at Louis Armstrong and what he did with this beautiful intro, and then you can have another class on what John Faddis does.

名古屋です。ご乗車ありがとうございました。この次

0: Music out in 2017, Stacy Kent, the vocalist, in her composition, The Orchestral Sessions, and an album called I Know I Dream, produced by her husband Jim Tomlinson for Token Productions. He's the tenor saxophonist which she plays live, and a marvelous saxophonist he is. Sony Music, Stacy with an E, Stacey. Kent.com for all the information on this OK release, I Know I Dream. Preceding that, it was the master of lead trumpet, the high notes, and John Faddis, who used to run the Carnegie Hall Jazz Band, and this time with the Great American Music Ensemble, with Doug Richards directing the orchestra. It's All in the Game is the album from 2016.
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Up next on Jazz with David Bassi is Jim Alfredson at the B3 organ and a little bit of family business. That's called Tiempos. And it comes from drummer Jonathan Blake with David Rellis at the piano and Desron Douglas at the acoustic bass. The album entitled Passage, and a beautiful project it is on Blue Note Records. Lots of guests and Jonathan Blake at the helm. Preceding that, one called With Love from New York, Adam Larson's trio with Matt Closey and Obed Calvier playing the drums. The song Soar, like flying really high. Here's Winkin', Blinkin', and Nod.

There's a positone release with Michael Deese at the trombone, Diego Rivera at the tenor saxophone, and Alex Sipiagin playing the trumpet. The organist, Jim Alfredson, winking, blinking, and nod.

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0: From Pacifica Radio in Los Angeles, this is the Bradcast, as heard on KPFK 90.7 FM in LA and on dozens of other excellent affiliate stations over both the public airwaves and the internet around the country and the world, blanketing planet Earth. I'm Brad Friedman, your friendly investigative blogger, journalist, troublemaker, muckraker, an all-around swell fellow, says me from bradblog.com. Thank you very much for joining us today for another thrilling edition of the Bradcast, and it will be a thrilling one, Desi Doyen.
1: Oh my, yes, it will be.
0: Will it? We'll see.
1: We'll see.
0: Hey, voters took to the polls on Tuesday in six states. I had previously been reporting it only as five, namely Connecticut, Minnesota, Vermont, Wisconsin, and South Carolina, where Republicans are holding that quickie replacement primary for the, vacated nomination? I don't know what we call it, for Lindsey Graham's seat after his recent death. But also Alabama is holding primaries on Tuesday, actually redo primaries. Republicans didn't like the way they came out the first time, I guess, so they get to redo them. Essentially, they're holding primaries on Tuesday in U.S. House districts 1, 2, 6, and 7, which in reality were already held back in May. But thanks to the corrupt U.S. Supreme Court ruling allowing states to erase majority-minority U.S. House districts, created via the now almost entirely gutted Voting Rights Act, and the court's thumbs up allowing previously unprecedented mid-decade redistricting, and their willingness to ignore their own so-called Purcell principle, which they had cited for years when blocking last-minute changes to election rules for purported fears that it would cause chaos or confusion for voters and election officials, even when it might have meant enfranchising thousands of voters or preventing the disenfranchisement of thousands of voters. With the corrupt Republican Supreme Court majority completely tossing aside the use of the Purcell principle to stop last-minute changes in this case, when the election in Alabama was literally underway and tens of thousands of voters had already cast their votes in it, well, the court allowed the redrawing of U.S. House districts in Alabama anyway to remove a black majority voting district in the state and allowing the state to simply hold a do-over primary election in the four affected gerrymandered U.S. House districts.
1: So the Purcell principle, the new Supreme Court principle is, oh my God, black people are voting and that must be stopped?
0: Yeah, well, I'm not sure how new that principle is, but I take your point, and that's what they allowed them to do. So those are the elections that were held this week in the corrupted racist state of Alabama under its corrupted Republican majority legislature and corrupted Republican governor under the auspices of the corrupted U.S. Supreme Court. Noteworthy results and or problem reports from those six states on tomorrow's broadcast. But for the moment, allow me to note that while we often discuss the importance of voting this year, of course, in the upcoming most important midterm elections of our lifetimes, and arguably in our nation's history, and the importance of encouraging and helping others to vote this year, there are other ways to support our faltering democracy this year. National Poll Worker Recruitment Day was Tuesday, as observed annually on August 11. You may be hearing this a bit late, but don't worry. It's not too late to become a poll worker, to sign up to be one in whatever city or town or county you live in. And you really should do it if you can. We need you to do it. We need everyone we can find this year to be on the front lines of democracy, literally protecting the right to vote wherever you live. This initiative was established by the U.S. Election Assistance Commission, the commissioners of which Donald Trump recently fired all of them. But the important initiative lives on with the EAC's stated aims of inspiring civic engagement and encouraging individuals to volunteer as poll workers, highlighting the essential role poll workers play in ensuring secure and fair elections. If you don't sign up to be a poll worker, I do promise you that bad guys are working to get their people into those very same polls. It would be nice if you were there, not only to help voters out, but to keep any bad guys from, I don't know, maybe doing the opposite. The League of Women Voters and the National Education Association announced earlier this year a new partnership aimed at strengthening American democracy by recruiting a diverse new generation of poll workers for the upcoming federal, state, and local elections. The two groups collaborate through a joint initiative called PowerThePolls.org, where they've got a really easy form set up. You fill it out, let them know if you are available to work as a poll worker, whether it's your first time doing so or you have experience doing so already, and whether you are fluent in a second language, etc. And they will supposedly take care of things from there. As they, according to their press release, their partnership seeks to ensure that every community has the staffing necessary to keep polling places open, lines short, and the voting process accessible for all. Because when the lines, by the way, are not short, people don't vote. They decide to go home instead. They can't wait in that line. So the more, the merrier. The more people who are working, the faster those lines will be able to move. Quote, a healthy democracy relies on neighbors helping neighbors at the ballot box, yet poll worker shortages remain a silent threat that leads to long lines and silenced voters, said Jeanette Senecal, the chief of civic learning and impact for the League of Women Voters. Becky Pringle at the National Education Association said, quote, educators teach students that democracy is something we practice, protect, and pass on. Voting is both a right and a responsibility, and every eligible voter should have equal access to the ballot. Power the Polls is a first-of-its-kind nonpartisan initiative launched in 2020 to recruit the next generation of poll workers to ensure safe and fair elections for all voters. It has so far recruited more than 1 million potential poll workers. People can learn how to do that at PowerThePolls.org.
1: A lot of states also allow high school students to sign up because they're about to become voters, and that lets them get involved, sometimes for extra credit. State rules vary, so look yours up.
0: Yeah, go do it. You've thought about it in the past, but now actually go do it. PowerThePolls.org. That way you can keep me apprised of what's going on via Bradcast at bradblog.com, of what's going on during your training on election day itself. If there are any probs, that we need to get the word out about, etc. I've noted many times this is all hands on deck this November, and along with casting your vote, this is probably one of the most valuable things that you could try to help save our democracy this year. PowerThePolls.org. Speaking of which, we told you about the primary elections scheduled last Thursday in Tennessee, not Tuesday like most states, but Thursday, because they really hope to confuse voters and help them to not turn out in Tennessee, apparently. But it seems voters turned out anyway. At least black voters did, and in huge numbers, after the corrupt Republicans, who have gerrymandered themselves into power at the state legislature there, used all of those corrupt Supreme Court rulings I mentioned a minute or two ago regarding Alabama to, yes, redraw Tennessee's last remaining Democratic U.S. House district, the majority-minority district in Memphis, where the population is almost two-thirds black, but where Republicans have now cracked the city into three separate U.S. House districts to prevent voters in the city from electing a representative of their choosing. Well, you will be shocked to know that black voters were not happy about that. And they made that fury known during last Thursday's primary elections in the Volunteer State. As the Washington Post reported, Democratic turnout for House primaries in a majority black Tennessee county last Thursday surged to the highest level in a decade, the latest sign that redistricting may be energizing black voters across the South. A fifth of active registered voters cast a ballot in the Democratic U.S. House primaries in Shelby County, which includes Memphis. That is more than double the turnout percentage for similar contests in 2024, which was a presidential election year. So double the turnout of a presidential election year by black voters who have been told they no longer get to elect a candidate of their choosing, thanks to Republicans' unprecedented mid-decade gerrymandering upon the urging of Donald Trump and the permission from the corrupted U.S. Supreme Court to do so, which gutted the long-standing Voting Rights Act protections against that sort of thing earlier in the year, all in the hopes of rigging elections for Republicans. Organizers said the outpouring that was seen last Thursday was motivated by anger over the Republican-led legislature's actions to break up the state's only majority black congressional district after the Supreme Court eliminated minority voter protections in the Voting Rights Act this year. GOP lawmakers dispersed the black voters of Shelby County into three separate districts that stretch into rural white communities, thus diluting the voting power, of course, of those black voters to try and make sure that no Democrat might be elected to represent the black majority in the Memphis area, much less in the state of Tennessee overall, which is now completely represented by Republicans in the U.S. House as of now, other than that one district they're breaking up in Memphis. Quote, "People are pissed off," said Crystal Knight, chairwoman of the voting rights group Organize Tennessee. Memphis is, quote, "the densest part of the African-American vote in the state, and people really took it personally," she said. "You are trying to come into our county, break up our county, and split our vote? And what better way to push back than to say we are going to turn out?" And they did. So, yeah, let's do it, Tennessee. And Louisiana and Alabama and Florida and Texas, turn those gerrymanders into dummy-manders if you can. And if you can't, well, you can toss out a whole bunch of racist, right-wing, pro-autocratic bums out anyway along the way, hopefully simply by turning out and letting your pro-democracy vote be heard. The actions, the Post reports, have galvanized black voters who have mobilized protests in many states and turned out in historic numbers in primaries in South Carolina, for example, earlier this year. That turnout helped prompt the gerrymandered GOP South Carolina legislature to abandon their plans to dissolve a majority black district in that state. Also, the Georgia legislature opted not to act after an outpouring of opposition, though I will note they appear likely to do the same anyway after this year's elections in advance of the 2028 presidential election, especially if the GOP legislature there takes the beating that many suspect they will this year, or if the Democratic candidate for governor wins the state, which is, yes, entirely possible this year in Georgia. Quote, "People need to show the rest of America this is not the way you treat voters," said Knight of Organized Tennessee. Memphis resident Harmony Lucas, 26, was one of the young voters who helped boost the turnout last week, urging friends, family, even co-workers to join her at the polls. She's voted in the past, but the GOP effort to break up the state's only majority black district, quote, "made me realize I had to get more serious that my voice is heard. It matters." Congressman Steve Cohn, Tennessee's lone Democratic congressman, who is white, by the way. He decided not to seek re-election after the 9th district that he represents was overhauled by being cracked into three districts. Justin Pearson, however, the charismatic black preacher, who received national attention, you may remember him, back in 2023 for his

0: He's running. And he won last Thursday. Beyond redistricting, voters in the majority black Shelby County have been energized by other issues as well, including an attempted state takeover of Memphis Shelby County schools and the presence of federal immigration agents and the National Guard in the city. And as I've been telling you, Americans really do not like when you mess with their democracy. They will push back. And they really don't like it when you send armed federal thugs into their streets either. But as the Post correctly points out, Democrats' task gets harder heading into the general election this fall. Tennessee's 9th, which had been the state's only blue seat, is now rated solid Republican by the Cook Political Report. The area that now comprises the new 9th district, that went for Trump by 21 points in 2024. As Crystal Knight of Organized Tennessee told the paper, quote, everyone that came out last night, that needs to double for November. Reverend Earl Fisher, pastor at Abyssinian Missionary Baptist Church in Memphis, who was among an outspoken, ardent group of faith leaders in the city who ramped up turnout efforts before the primary after redistricting, said, quote, at least some of what we did worked. And it's one of those instances where you can log it as a win and build on it, but not like a victory lap. No, it is not, but it is a start. Fisher and his group have been specifically focusing on get-out-the-vote efforts in the region and finding areas of it with historically low turnout to try to get them to turn out. It is apparently working, at least based on what happened last week on Thursday, at least for the primaries, but they will have to double down to have any chance of electing, you know, someone like Justin Pearson in a solid R plus 21 district, like the one that Pearson is now running in. Here was Fisher on Rachel Maddow's MS Now program last night.
1: Well, the last thing people should do is just surrender. And I think that's what you saw us do after the verdict was in, whether it was the Calais verdict or whether it was what they did at the State House when they cracked the district. So instead of just throwing up your hands and surrendering, the first thing I started to do was just look at what some opportunities were. And one of the things I found out, Rachel, is that even in the state of Tennessee, 48% of voters would vote in patterns that are consistent with independent voters. Only 33% of voters would identify properly as Republican. So that means that there was some opportunity there. Then you look at some of these counties where a lot of people just hadn't been out and done a lot of organizing. So that was another opportunity there. So I don't think that they calculated the moral force of black leadership and our capacity to motivate our people and to allow them to see a vision of what's possible, even when the odds are stacked against them. I know a little something about history, and then there have been situations that have been similar to this where we came out on top, and I think this could very well be one of them. I'm not lost on the magnitude or the enormity of the task right here. It is a big thing, and you know, if we do lose, it won't be because I or my colleagues pulled any punches. We'll do all we can all across the state. And I believe people all across the country can support. And sometimes that means sending your people this way. Sometimes it means sending money. Sometimes it means raising your voice. Everybody can make a phone call. Everybody can send a text message or share a social media post or something like that. So the more like light that we shine on the darkness here, I think the better our opportunity come November.
0: Yes, sir. Yes, it is. More light shining on the darkness. Yes, we can do this. One more related point before we get to a break, related to the idea of reaching people perhaps who haven't voted before or don't vote in primaries, etc. If the pro-democracy forces can get out in droves this year, there is literally no limit on what could be done. Yes, even in places like this new 9th district in Tennessee. 568 days into Donald Trump's second term, according to new polling out today from The Economist YouGov, the president's net approval rating is now negative 27, which is down almost one full point since just last week.

0: 34% approve of Trump's job overall with the job he's doing. 61%, however, disapprove. That puts him 27 points underwater with the American people. A new record low for net approval, or in this case, disapproval, in the Economist YouGov tracker poll. The administration's resumption of strikes on Iran in mid-July are believed to be blamed here for the recent fall. Still, by this point, most Americans will not be surprised to hear of Trump's failure to reach a face-saving settlement to reopen the Strait of Hormuz. The Economist YouGov polling suggests 61% are uneasy about the president's ability to deal wisely with an international crisis. Trump also remains underwater on every single issue in the new poll. Inflation and prices, foreign policy, jobs in the economy, immigration, crime. The American people disapprove of the job that he is doing on every single one of those, and by huge margins. On his handling of inflation and prices, for example, he is negative 44 points underwater in August, the lowest that has been this term for Donald Trump. He's also underwater among every single demographic group, including white people, people with a high school degree or less, older voters, younger voters, male voters. Donald Trump is a uniter in that everyone hates him. The outlet offers a map of every state in the union and whether they approve or disapprove of the job that Donald Trump is doing and by how much. At this point, on the map of all 50 states, only three states have Trump in the approval column. Idaho, Wyoming, and West Virginia. Yes, he is otherwise underwater on approval overall in all of the other 47 states, including everywhere from North Dakota to Utah to South Carolina to Ohio, Alabama, Mississippi, Tennessee, Georgia, Texas, Florida. I looked at that map this morning and I thought, man, Republicans are going to get wiped out everywhere this November. But then I noticed that this was a map of all adult citizens. And there's another tab showing the very same map of approval, disapproval among those who voted, only those who voted in 2024. On that map, there are not only just three states who still approve of Trump, but there are 11 states that still approve by at least some overall margin. But even on that map, you know, you still see Trump underwater among 2024 voters in states like Indiana, Ohio, North Carolina, South Carolina, Georgia, Kansas, Louisiana, Mississippi, Florida, and Texas. But my point here, my takeaway, if all adult citizens actually get out and vote this year, it will be a bloodbath for Republicans. A blue tsunami like this nation has never seen. But if a similar electorate to the one that got out, that came out in 2024, well, it will still likely be a good year in general for Democrats, but folks like Justin Pearson in Tennessee will probably lose. But yeah, finding those people who did not turn out in 2024 for whatever reason and helping them to vote this year, if the electorate looks more like all American citizens versus only 2024 voters, well, the nation will send an unmistakable message to Republicans and even this White House that their time is up. And there's a new sheriff in town, and it is the American people. Yes, the impossible could be possible this year in a whole bunch of states and a whole bunch of jurisdictions. So let's get to work. A quick break, and we are back with some dire news, as both Trump's mishandling of both war and climate change are now running us perilously close to running out. Running out of what? Well, where do I begin? I know where I begin, right after a short break. And speaking of dire news, Desi Doyen with our latest Green News Report will be here also.
1: Woohoo!
0: Now that you're hopeful after that segment, let's try to worry you back into despair. That's straight ahead on the broadcast. I'm Brad Friedman. Don't touch that dial.
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0: 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Crude oil stockpiles in the U.S. Strategic Petroleum Reserve, or SPR, have now fallen below 300 million barrels, the lowest level in more than four decades, as global inventories stay under pressure due to Donald Trump's Iran war, as CNBC reports it today. The SPR, Strategic Petroleum Reserve, fell to just 298.7 million barrels last week. That's according to data released by the Department of Energy on Monday. The reserve, created in 1975, is at its lowest level since 1983. Donald Trump ordered the release of 172 million barrels last March after Iran choked off oil exports through the Strait of Hormuz, triggering the largest disruption of crude oil supplies in history. The release of those stockpiles from our reserves has helped at least somewhat in keeping the cost of the global cost of oil down by a few pennies on the global market, though the price for Brent crude, the international benchmark, was back up over $90 a barrel again on Tuesday. It had been down in the 70s before Trump's war. The authorized storage in the Strategic Petroleum Reserves is 714 million barrels. So at just below 300 now, our reserves are below half of what they should be. The drawdown in the SPR has raised questions about whether U.S. government stockpiles are on the verge of depletion, especially if Iran continues to keep the Strait of Hormuz shut down. The minimum amount of oil needed to safely operate the SPR is about 70 million barrels that need to stay in there, according to an Energy Department spokesperson in July.
1: That's to keep the equipment from seizing up and breaking down.
0: The SPR stood at around 415 million barrels before the U.S. and Israel attacked Iran on February 28 this year. The U.S. government could have, of course, refilled it at a much lower price beforehand, before launching that war.
1: Oops.
0: In anticipation of a potential supply shock from an attack on Iran. But, of course, Trump did not do that. U.S. government stocks will fall to around 243 million barrels when the release that Trump ordered is finally completed. The SPR's operational capacity is also at risk due to aging infrastructure, according to a report earlier this year from the Government Accountability Office. More than a quarter of its inventory was, quote, not available for drawdown due to a combination of construction outages and cavern outages as of last December, the GAO found. That implied that a minimum of 103 million barrels in the SPR today are not available for use, according to a July analysis. Aside from what happens to the infrastructure when the reserves are drained, there's also a big portion of that that apparently cannot actually be used at the bottom because it has become a sort of a slurry, a milkshake, as sediment has settled down into it. So even though we're well below half of what the maximum capacity is, we don't actually have a full half left in the Strategic Petroleum Reserves, and I bet Iran knows that. Don't you think? The GAO warned in the report last December, quote, the SPR's drawdown, distribution, and fill capacities are currently limited and are at risk going forward due to longstanding issues with aging infrastructure. Huh. Now, maybe it makes you think if Trump had maybe put more effort into that infrastructure rather than, I don't know, the DC reflecting pool or his golden statues or his ballroom. Well, maybe we would have been better able to survive an oil shock that very well could be coming. President Joe Biden himself deployed 180 million barrels to address energy market volatility after Russia invaded Ukraine in early 2022. That was the largest release in the history of the SPR. And again, rather than refilling it when Trump was bragging about how low gas prices were under him, remember that? He just let it, you know, left it depleted, only to further deplete it then in the wake of his own war in Iran. So we could be running out of oil because the president of the United States, whose job it is to keep an eye on that sort of thing, well, he didn't. But that's not all. Not by a long shot. Reuters reported last night U.S. and European diesel prices rose sharply on Monday after attacks on refineries in Russia and Saudi Arabia added to existing supply disruptions, raising concerns for farmers in need of the fuel, which is needed for the planting season in the Northern Hemisphere and the harvesting season in the Southern Hemisphere. The U.S. ultra-low sulfur diesel futures rose 7.5% on Monday, the biggest jump since mid-July. European diesel rose nearly 10%. The surge followed confirmation of an attack by Ukraine on a refinery in Russia and another attack by Yemen's Houthis in Saudi Arabia. The refinery attacks have taken substantial amounts of diesel off the market, said one analyst in one of those notes. Crude oil is the biggest driver for fuel prices, but the gains in diesel futures outpaced both the U.S. and worldwide oil benchmarks this week, as hopes of opening the Strait of Hormuz appeared to fade, with the U.S. and Iran trading demands for compensation. The blockade of the Strait of Hormuz and the ongoing Iran war has sharply cut global diesel supply by choking the flow of both diesel fuel and crude oil from the Middle East. U.S. inventories of distillate fuels, which include diesel and heating oil, are now at their lowest for this time of year in three decades. So we're running out of crude, diesel, and heating oil. That seems somewhat important. While the White House is distracting the easily distracted corporate media with all sorts of nonsense, including their repeated parroting of reports from Donald Trump and his White House that a deal with Iran is imminent, when it absolutely is not. I remember hearing on NPR at the very beginning of last week, they reported a deal could be announced as early as today to end the war for good. And that was, yet again, of course, BS. As Rupert Murdoch's Wall Street Journal reported this week on Monday, for weeks, President Trump has been laying the groundwork to declare victory in the Iran war should Tehran fully reopen the Strait of Hormuz, even floating the idea privately to senior aides that he's willing to walk away without a nuclear deal, according to U.S. officials. But even that scaled-back objective became more difficult when Iran insisted on Saturday on its highest price yet for permitting the free flow of traffic in the waterway. The rapid chain of events suggests Trump's options for walking away from the conflict have again been narrowed. Great. The prospect of a deal appeared to darken over the weekend when the United Arab Emirates said that Iran launched a missile attack on one of its ships, and a top Iranian official laid out a series of demands for allowing traffic through. The Secretary of Iran's Supreme National Security Council said the U.S. would need to permanently end the war, lift its naval blockade, withdraw its forces, end all sanctions, free Iran's frozen assets, pay war reparations, end threats and insults, probably the hardest part for Donald Trump, and stop military action against Iran's militia allies around the region before Iran would open the strait. That, according to a report on state news agency IRNA. You think any of that stuff is going to happen at any time soon? So, yeah, I suspect the dwindling supplies of crude, diesel, and heating oil, well, I think that's going to continue for a while. But unfortunately, that is still not all that we seem to be running out of, thanks to the mismanagement of everything by the idiot in the White House and his various sycophants and lackeys. From the appropriately named dark reading news site. Cyber attacks against water and wastewater systems reportedly have now reached at least a dozen states, with threat actors exploiting low-complexity attacks against industrial controllers. The intrusions, possibly linked to the Iranian government, prove the U.S. water's infrastructure remains dangerously exposed. Huh. More infrastructure that Donald Trump is not doing anything about. In recent weeks, water and wastewater organizations associated with several U.S. states have disclosed cyber attacks against their systems. Minnesota was the first to confirm such attacks late last month, saying that cyber attackers targeting operational technology systems were found in more than 30 water systems. Around the same time, on July 30, the U.S. Cybersecurity and Infrastructure Security Agency, or CISA, updated an earlier advisory warning of, quote, a significant increase in cyber threat actors targeting programmable logic controllers, or PLCs, in the water and wastewater systems sector, unquote. The U.S. Cyber Agency said threat actors were modifying passwords to lock out operators and disconnecting the systems by changing their IP addresses. They urged critical infrastructure owners, operators, and integrators to remove publicly exposed systems from the internet as soon as possible. This CISA advisory followed the FBI, updating an April warning on July 22nd that Iranian threat actors are targeting these systems in critical infrastructure manufactured by a whole bunch of major vendors. But the very next day, July 31, Donald Trump, who knows, by the way, much more about cybersecurity and infrastructure security than the U.S. Cybersecurity and Infrastructure Security Agency or the FBI, Donald Trump explained what was really going on during an Oval Office media avail after more than 30 water systems in a major American state reported that they had been attacked, likely by Iran.
2: Today, I just want to mention that we heard in Minnesota there was a cyber attack, and they blame it on Iran. I don't think so. I blame it on Minnesota because they're grossly incompetent. There was a cyber attack of 30 water plants, and I would blame it on Minnesota and the governor, the corrupt governor of Minnesota. They like to say, oh, it was Iran. Iran should be so lucky. Iran's got bigger problems than worrying about Minnesota.
0: So he doesn't think so. He doesn't, Donald Trump, I don't think it was Iran. I blame it on the governor. The president of the United States would prefer to blame the governor of the state who had the temerity to run against him on the vice presidential ticket 2 years ago. He would rather blame him than the nation that he is at war against, who everyone who actually knows anything suspects of doing these attacks. But as it turns out, it is not just Minnesota. Relevant municipal and local water officials from Georgia, Michigan, and South Dakota also suffered attacks that appear to be connected with this same wider campaign. And in recent days, Alabama and New Jersey have similarly confirmed attacks. Weird, but Donald Trump doesn't seem to blame the governors of Georgia or South Dakota or Alabama for those attacks for some reason. Nor did, as far as I know, anyone in the media actually ask him about it to, you know, hold Donald Trump accountable for his earlier gift to Iran by blaming Tim Walz for Iran's attacks on public U.S. water system infrastructure. The most severe activity known to date involved Georgia, where cyber activity against Clayton County reportedly caused a water pressure drop and forced the local agency to issue a boil water advisory there. But Clayton County, as it turns out, voted for Kamala Harris by a lot. So who cares how Iran might be punishing them for Trump's war, right? Marcus Mueller at Nozomi Networks says these are targets because of the reality behind how the water and wastewater industry operates. He says, quote, there are roughly 170,000 drinking water and wastewater systems and most are small, decentralized, and installed by a third party. Cyber awareness and capabilities are limited at these utilities. There is an operational need for these devices to be connected to the internet, but there's also a lack of funding or mandate or awareness to keep them secure. It is unfortunate, as there are plenty of good people, he notes, in the water industry who work hard to deliver clear, reliable water, but they are not cyber people. And even if they are aware of the issue, they often can't get the budget or the resources to set up those systems properly. Which, of course, is why we now have a federal cybersecurity and infrastructure security agency to help them out. And as I was researching this, it sounds like a lot like the decentralized computerized voting and tabulation systems that we have in some 10,000 jurisdictions across the country, where they use these complex systems that can be reached from the internet, and yet you don't have cyber experts actually running them on a local basis at all 10,000 jurisdictions, which is why Barack Obama added to the mission of CISA before leaving office, he added oversight of election systems, only to have Donald Trump come in his second term and get rid of that department entirely after he took office in his second term. So running out of crude, diesel, heating oil, and the water systems are at threat of attack under a president who does not seem to care. But that is not all either, unfortunately. From Popular Mechanics today, they write, from the rim of Lake Powell, you can't see the danger line. There isn't a flashing gauge or a chart on the canyon wall that warns visitors when one of the most important machines in America begins to fail. There's only an invisible number, 3,490 feet above sea level. Engineers call that number minimum power pool. Above that elevation, Lake Powell can still push water through Glen Canyon Dam's massive penstocks, spin its turbines, and send electricity across the southwest of the U.S. with no trouble. Below that number, the dam loses the function that helped justify its existence in the first place. Glen Canyon Dam and Lake Powell sit near the center of the Colorado River system, upstream from Hoover Dam and Lake Mead. Together, those reservoirs store the water that cities, farms, and power plants across the Southwest depend on, along with the power that they depend on. And now the entire system is being pushed past its limits due to lack of water. Since 2000, the Southwest has been caught in a mega drought that has steadily pulled down water levels in both Lake Powell and Lake Mead. Climate change has made that trend hotter, drier, and yes, harder to reverse. The Bureau of Reclamation began taking steps to keep Lake Powell's water levels high enough for electricity generation. Hoover Dam's hydropower output is expected to drop by 40% of its maximum capacity this year. Quote, it's a crisis moment for the Colorado River, says John Bergren, regional policy manager for Western Resources Advocates, as the Colorado River is now at its lowest level in, I don't know, how long does he know in? 100 years since we've been tracking records of the Colorado River?
1: Oh, more than that, but yeah.
0: And both Lakes Powell and Mead are now at their lowest levels ever since the construction of the Hoover Dam system, which means we could now be on the verge not only of running out of water, running out of water in the West, but of power as well if those lakes reach, if they move from minimum power pool, which is just about where we are now, to what is called Deadpool level. Yes, that's what it's actually
1: called. Yes, it is. It's not the comic book character, unfortunately.
0: When the turbines in the dams can no longer operate because the water level is so low. It's known as Deadpool, and there's a lot of fears that we are heading towards Deadpool. Quote, it's not that the system is going to collapse this year, says Jack Schmidt, director of the Center for Colorado River Studies at Utah State University and former chief of the Grand Canyon Monitoring and Research Center. But it's very low and it's in a perilous state. If next winter is also dry, then we're in a 5-alarm fire drill. Well, I guess I should feel better because we're not at the 5-alarm fire drill yet.
1: So you're saying there's a chance.
0: Exactly. We're only at the 4-alarm fire drill at this point. But it is bad, and it is alarming, and it is concerning as we are running out of crude and diesel and heating fuel and...
1: Water.
0: Water and maybe power as well. This seems kind of important to me. It might be even more important than the reflecting pool in D.C. turning green. I don't know, but it seems sort of important to me. But if the golden age of America, if this is it, if the golden age of America means we're now running out of crude and diesel and heating fuel and water and power, well, give me whatever age we had before this one. I liked it much better. Which, by the way, brings us relatedly to our latest Green News Report. That's next on the broadcast. I'm Brad Friedman. 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From Desi Doyen and myself, thank you. I told you we had dire news today.
1: Yes.
0: Remember way back in the A block when everything seemed hopeful and everything looked good as elections were? Yeah.
1: Well, everything is still hopeful. Is it? Those lessons still count.
0: We'll see as the climate chaos continues in our latest Green News Report.
3: If we're exceeding records from the Dust Bowl, that says that we're in deep trouble.
1: Lower 48 states saw the hottest July on record, and so did the world's oceans.
4: People were saying they've never seen a fire this fast before.
1: All of British Columbia in state of emergency amid new outbreak of destructive fires. Plus, wildfire smoke is eroding hard-won progress towards cleaner air.
0: All of those stories and more straight ahead from bradblog.com. I'm Brad Friedman.
1: And I'm Desi Doyen.
0: Stand by for 6 minutes of independent green news, politics, analysis, and snarky comment.
5: There's no question the conflict in Iran costs people a little bit at the filling station.
0: Costs people a little bit at the filling station? Congressman Randy Fine of Florida, are you running for re-election? Oh, look, you are. Florida 6. Good luck. This is your Green News Report. Okay, Desi Doyen, our summer of climate chaos continues, but hey, now we're breaking records at least.
1: Yes, unfortunately, we are.
0: Oh.
1: July 2026 was the hottest month ever recorded in the contiguous United States since record keeping began in the mid-1800s, surpassing records set in the Dust Bowl in 1936. That's according to NOAA. Americans in the lower 48 have suffered through multiple record-shattering heat domes that have fueled the surge of wildfires in the U.S. West, intensified by global warming caused by humanity's burning of fossil fuels. The heat, drought, and record-low winter snowpack has pushed the nation's largest reservoir, Lake Mead, a key water source for 7 western states, to a new all-time low.
0: all time, meaning literally all time, because that lake was created as a reservoir just decades ago. Now, the damn thing is about empty.
1: Yes, not since it was filled 90 years ago. In Puerto Rico, officials have begun rationing water in the San Juan region as prolonged severe drought conditions intensify, exacerbating ongoing issues with power outages and low water pressure that have escalated across the island over the past year. Europe is bracing for another heat dome, its fifth since May. Mm. The extreme heat has killed tens of thousands of Europeans, threatens crops and energy supplies, and is feeding intense drought and deadly wildfires across the continent. According to the EU's climate service, Copernicus, Western Europe just lived through its hottest June and July on record. Copernicus also found that global ocean temperatures also hit a record for their hottest ever July.
0: Oh, we're just killing it on the records, aren't we?
1: As we go to air, deadly super typhoon Dolphin is pummeling China, triggering massive flooding and landslides. Officials had evacuated more than 1 million people in advance of the storm. The record warm waters in the Pacific fueled Typhoon Dolphin's unusually long path of destruction across the Pacific since its formation nearly 2 weeks ago. It's one of three simultaneous typhoons churning in the Pacific. And this summer of fires is not letting up. Canada's entire province of British Columbia is now under a state of emergency as fire crews battle more than 100 out-of-control heat and wind-driven wildfires that have forced at least 30,000 people to evacuate. A fire outside of Summerland, British Columbia, exploded in size over the weekend, burning 19 square miles in just 3 hours, according to CBC News, giving residents and farmers shockingly little time to evacuate. In the U.S., the National Interagency Fire Center reported on Sunday that 183 new fires have erupted across the U.S. in just the last week, including 8 large ones, as extremely hot and dry conditions fuel the spread of wildfires across the West.
0: Well, it's just too bad that Donald Trump didn't sweep his forest floors, I guess.
1: Mounting scientific evidence shows that pollution from wildfire smoke is eroding decades of hard-won progress in improving air quality across the country from regulations that had reined in pollution from vehicles and industry.
0: Well, we don't need those regulations anymore, I guess.
1: And finally, a brewing powerful El Nino in the Pacific is forecast to goose global temperatures and extreme weather consequences even further in coming months, further straining infrastructure and resources. In an interview with Pacifica Evening News, Dr. Jeff Masters of Yale Climate Communications was blunt.
3: We have two things we need to do to get Earth's fever under control. Number one is to stop burning so many fossil fuels. And we also need to be spending money to adapt to the new climate that we've put in place. We just need to be smarter in general about adapting to climate change.
0: We need to be smarter in general about a whole bunch of things. 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I'm Brad Friedman.
1: And I'm Desi Doyen.
0: And this has been your Green News Report. It's

0: The cruel summer continues on tomorrow's broadcast with election results, where notable in Connecticut, Minnesota, Vermont, Wisconsin, South Carolina, and Alabama. 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You can find me on the social medias at The Brad Blog. You can find Desi Doyen there as well. She is
1: at Green News Report. Please come by and say
0: hi. See you there. Until we see you here next time, I'm Brad Friedman. Good luck, world.

0: Hi, my name is Rhea Brown. I'm the co-host of The Musician's Corner. 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
1: Welcome to 2026 Talks, where we're following our democracy in historic times.
2: I've worked for 30 years for the state of South Carolina. I ran a state agency. I turned it from a struggling agency into a national model. I think that's great experience to bring to the table.
1: South Carolina Republican Darlene Graham is trying to reassure voters while running for a full Senate term. Since being named to fill the seat of her brother Lindsey after his sudden death last month, she voted to confirm Todd Blanche as the next attorney general and introduced a Russia sanctions bill named for her brother. She's been endorsed by President Donald Trump and narrowly led the crowded and volatile primary field, but faces a runoff against Representative Ralph Norman. Data centers are becoming a deciding election issue at all levels. Two rural Texas county officials, Caldwell County Judge Hoppy Hayden and Guadalupe County Judge Kyle Kucher, are under scrutiny for secret business dealings with the companies. Kay Weinberg with the Caldwell Data Center Action Team says that tends to make residents feel cynical.
3: In terms of what the infrastructure does in the long term to communities and what it does to property values, how cost of living is unpopular, people don't want it, and so they have to sneak these things through behind the scenes. If they asked the community's input, then these projects wouldn't be going through.
1: One recent poll found more than two-thirds of Florida voters oppose local data center development, and dozens of counties have passed moratoriums or bans. The state has encouraged their rapid growth, fueled by AI and the state's abundant resources, but lawmakers recently enacted a law giving local governments more authority over their planning. Brooke Alexander Goss with the Sierra Club Florida chapter says that acknowledges the growing divide between ordinary people and the big players.
4: I think people are really starting to figure out that when a proposal is being presented by a developer, they tend to talk about, oh, it's going to create so many jobs. And I think communities are catching on to the fact that those jobs are very temporary.
1: Surveys confirm large shares of Americans oppose a data center being built within 3 miles of their homes. New York is the only state with a moratorium on them, but 14 states have considered similar legislation, and more than 500 municipalities have blocked or restricted their development. A big issue to New York is the vast power they require. Nearly 40 data centers have told the operator of the state's electric grid they want to connect, but they'd need close to 12,000 megawatts of electricity, double the demand of all homes in the state combined. In the lead-up to the midterms, Public News Service is highlighting important polls and the people they represent. A new Gallup Charles F. Kettering Foundation poll finds Americans are concerned about election integrity and democratic processes. Two-thirds say they're worried political leaders will pressure election officials to change election outcomes, and more than half say they're concerned about attempts to discourage or intimidate voters at polling sites. Derek Barker with the Charles F. Kettering Foundation calls those findings very serious.
5: If large numbers of people start to doubt this fundamental process, you could see authoritarianism, political violence become more acceptable. So we think this is a warning sign.
1: I'm Edwin J. Vieira for Pacifica Network and Public News Service. 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
7: Welcome to Talk World Radio, a half-hour discussion of politics as if the people mattered. I'm David Swanson. This week on Talk World Radio, we are talking about the DNC, the Democratic National Committee. Our guest, Michelle Johnson, is a project manager by trade. She is an elected member of her local parish Democratic Party Council, as well as on the executive board of the Louisiana Democratic Party, where she serves as the DNC committee woman. Outside of work, she organizes around food access, clean air, and environmental justice issues, and consults on field strategy for political campaigns. Michelle Johnson, welcome to Talk World Radio.
8: Hi, David. Thanks for having me.
7: Thanks for coming on. Thanks for doing what you're doing. For those who need it, briefly, for dummies version, what is the DNC? What does it do?
8: So the DNC is essentially, it's made of chairs and vice chairs of all of the state parties. as well as people that within those states elect to represent them. And then we have the at-large members. And the at-large members are people kind of out there in the general public that are doing work in political nature. They're fundraising, they're consulting on strategy, they're helping to run campaigns. And then you have representatives from the large bodies. So say like the Democratic Attorney Generals, the Mayor's Association, the Governor's Association, you have representatives from labor parties. And so it's a broad coalition of people in the Democratic space that believe in pushing Democrat values.
7: And why did you want to be part of the DNC, and when and how did you become so?
8: Sure thing. So I became a member of the DNC in 2024, April 2024. So for Louisiana, we elect on members to our state governing board for the party and for each of the we call them parishes. Everyone else calls them counties.
7: Sure.
8: On presidential primary ticket. Not all parties do that, but that's the way we do it. And we elect officers pretty much like the following month or, you know, 6 to 8 weeks later. I wanted to join because in Louisiana, particularly, we have a voter turnout problem. I mean, the governor's race had 23% turnout. You know, more people didn't vote than even pretended to vote. And right now, you know, in the news, we have Jeff Landry, and he was famously on 60 Minutes saying, oh, does it matter about how they canceled our congressional races after mail-in ballots had already been sent out to people and people had already started casting ballots. You know, over 40,000 votes were thrown away based upon our governor, and that I felt that our state party was asleep at the wheel in making sure that we didn't have an extremist in for governor, for attorney general, who also went along with the plan, and our secretary of state, who also signed off on the plan to stop elections after they had already started. We also had a supermajority before the first ballot was even cast. And I was just like, this is absolutely not acceptable on any level of democracy to have a supermajority before the election, even before the first ballot is sent out.
7: Yeah.
8: And so I wanted to join to try to get into the system. You know, I was working on the outside and I was like, what if I can get in the inside of the system and start working from within and trying to make a difference and trying to start pushing things that would prevent this from ever happening again.
7: Great idea. Yeah, I remember many years ago knocking on every door in New Orleans saying, will you turn out to vote if you can raise the minimum wage? And they did. And it was huge turnout and they raised them. And then the state of Louisiana took it away, said the localities can't do such things. So you have to keep going to the next level. The DNC is going to have a big meeting soon in Austin. Is that, have you been to these big meetings before? What is this about?
8: I think it's not quarterly, but it's about 3 or 4 times a year the DNC has a gathering. So the last gathering, the spring gathering, was in New Orleans. So I didn't have to travel, which was fantastic for me. But yes, so we convene usually spring, summer, and like wintery. And it's a gathering of all of the elected members, all the officers, and then pretty much anyone in the space coming together, talking about what are the latest. We adopt the rules and bylaws, resolutions are submitted, you know, we go over the finance. Lately, we've been having training sessions. So training about, you know, how to better run campaigns, how to message, that sort of thing. And it's a big learning experience and a big networking opportunity to meet other people in other parties, exchanging ideas of what works for you, what works for you, and trying to tinker with, you know, what's the best from different places that you can take to put together to, you know, solve maybe your unique problem.
7: You mentioned resolutions, and we're going to talk about 3 resolutions that you drafted for this meeting. What purpose do they serve if they pass? Do they bind the DNC or the Democratic Party or every Democrat to do certain things? Are they traditionally acted on? What sort of a difference do they make?
8: That's actually a really great question on do they move the needle meaningfully? I could argue, and a couple of people in my kind of networking circle can argue that while it may not actually push Congress to do something, it sends a message that, you know, the people who are the Democrats, right, because it's less than 500 of us that comprise the DNC, that we believe these things. It sets kind of, in my opinion, a morals, a values assessment of like, this is where we are. And then ultimately, you know, these resolutions can be used in the creation of the platform. So, you know, if these are our values and we're passing resolutions like getting money, dark money out of politics, then, you know, that could be something that translates into a larger platform on presidential years to guide Democrats, you know, for the next 4 years.
7: Yeah, certainly can't hurt. You drafted three resolutions and two of them will be voted on. The other one has been ruled unacceptable. We can maybe talk about that one first. It says it's about something that's all over the news, data centers. What was your resolution going to do, and why did they rule it, invalid, not worthy of getting a vote?
8: Well, that's a really great question. So this resolution about data centers is actually my second iteration of a resolution about data centers. I actually submitted one for the spring meeting in April, in November, and that one was actually called for a moratorium. And they ruled that one out because it said, you know, it sets policy. It doesn't really track to, you know, what is on the platform, what's not on the platform. That was when I first submitted it. And then I reworked it a bit. I took out like total moratorium, but like citizen, you know, decided moratorium. So moratorium based upon, you know, what people wanted, because they were like, well, you know, you can't set policy, but, you know, advocating for people. And I was like, okay, that makes sense. You know, not maybe some people like them. I don't. But there's 38% of people who do. So, you know, it gives it open for that 38%. And they still ruled it out. They actually included it in the packet. It went out to everyone, including members on the resolutions committee. And then I got a call saying, if you were ruling it out, but within the next 2 hours, if you can get the chair of the resolutions committee to put it back in, then we can get you put back in. Only thing is, I didn't have his number. So, didn't happen. This time I reworked it. It didn't call for an outright ban or moratorium, but what it did do is it highlighted a couple things. So in Louisiana, we have the Meta Data Center, which is supposed to be the size of Manhattan, the way they're reporting on it. And then we have another one that's not from Meta, a different company opening in Shreveport on the other side of North Louisiana. And these data centers are coming out as a result of these NDAs. And there's been a lot of investigative reporting that's been blowing up locally and nationally about NDAs and data centers that was driven by people here in Louisiana pushing that narrative. And so what it did
7: NDAs
8: is-
7: meaning non-disclosure agreements, meaning they're doing this in secrets, right?
8: Yes, yes. So it was reported that our governor has entered into it, and over 50 state legislators have entered into these non-disclosure agreements around economic development, and they all end up being some kind of extractive, you know, industry like data centers that don't really provide jobs. And then, you know, recently it's now SpaceX is trying to buy up land on like the coast of Louisiana. And it's just very funny how it all just kind of ties together with the legislation, these weird incentive packages that are like, why is this tax incentive in legislation? And then you see the announcement after session. Oh, that's why we had that weird space-related tax credit, because Elon Musk announced he's trying to buy some land for a new launch pad in South Louisiana. It's sickening. But to get back to his point, so it was about the transparency. So it was calling out the nature of how citizens do not feel heard by their local leaders. And that's not just anecdotal. There's actually polling that says that citizens do not feel heard by their electeds. And so what it called for was for the elimination of the NDAs, the non-disclosures, for transparent open meetings so that citizens could meaningfully interact with what's going on, know about, one, know what's going on in their environment, and then two, interact meaningfully with their elected officials. It called out in Monterey City in California. They actually had something very open. Their city council heard them. They made a ballot initiative and it passed with about, I think it was over 80% of the vote voted to actually ban data centers from their city based upon a citizen participatory manner. And so what it was calling for was not necessarily a moratorium. What it was calling for was for citizens to be heard in the process, it called out how a lot of these industries are oftentimes put in communities that are Black or brown, like you see in South Memphis, where they're putting these harmful technologies in areas that are have been continually disenfranchised, which are communities that look like me, you know? And so it called that out. And then it called for, you know, meaningful regulations so that people could be protected. Like, if you want this, fine, but here's some ways that we can protect you in the process. Because, you know, it's where move fast, break things, keep going. And that's just not sustainable for humans. Like, we shouldn't have to live like that. So that was the data center. It was really calling for having citizens be able to participate in the process. If they want a data center, great. If they don't, great, but let's regulate it either way.
7: And they've deemed dozens of resolutions fit for voting on, and they all address policies. It's this you can't set policy thing sounds to me a little bit like you can't set bold policies that our funders might not like. I mean, you agree?
8: Yeah, that's what it is.
7: Okay.
8: That's exactly what it is. And, you know, we also had an abolish ICE resolution last time, which didn't pass, which is the next one that I put in. I didn't put in the same words, but it was essentially calling for abolishing ICE. And when I was arguing the first time, I was like, well, abolish ICE is not in our platform either. It's setting policy. So why can that be included, but this can't? And, you know, granted, you know, this was after Renee Good, Alex Preddy, and all of the terrible things were happening with murdering people, extrajudicial murder of citizens who are minding their own business.
7: Yeah.
8: So I guess that was well then, but I'm going to keep pushing it.
7: But now, Michelle Johnson, you've got an ICE resolution that will be voted on that condemns lays out the history of horrible actions, condemns them, calls for abolishing ICE. I mean, this is pretty good. This is pretty good, right?
8: Yeah, I mean, we'll see. So there's actually a competing

0: side by side, you see this is a pattern. And you can't fix a pattern. I don't think personally you can fix a pattern with saying like, okay, well, don't wear a face mask or put on a body camera, because the cops who ran into Miss Merrimar in Chicago that shot her, on the audio of the thing they wear. The audio from the body camera. Thank you. I just totally blanked. It said, I think it's time to take it up a notch. So when people are saying that, the man who shot and killed Renee Good, he was a trainer.
1: Yeah.
0: So when the trainer is not doing the rules, when the people in the car are saying, I think it's time to take it up a notch, and then they're allowed to take the crime scene with them. He fled in that vehicle to Maine, to a body shop in Maine, from Illinois to Maine.
1: Yeah.
0: That's a culture. And culture isn't really fixed by a couple strokes of a pen. That's much more deep rooted.
1: No, you don't need more training when the trainers are the problem. So
0: exactly. And I think also what people really fail to remember is that, you know, ICE has not been with us forever. ICE came after 9/11. Like, this is a new concept.
1: Yeah.
0: And we were doing things before, and it's kind of like, well, why don't we just go back to how we did things? I mean, coming into the country illegally is not a criminal offense. That's a civil issue. But yet we have people with guns and badges and communities who are rounding up anyone who is Black, brown, or has an accent and says, well, you must not belong. It's not right. And that's not a culture you fix with the
1: intro. It's a great point. You go back to the year 2000, it's not as if the United States were some sort of dystopian catastrophe because of horrible foreigners coming in and ruining everything. It just wasn't.
0: We weren't. We literally weren't. I mean, it's hard to believe, I guess, but this was not always the case, you know? And so it's important to remember that these systems don't always have to be here. Like, if they're not truly serving us, If they're xenophobic in intent, if they're racist in intent, we don't have to keep them. We can be better.
1: And they come with the wars, and they're justified initially by the wars and the evil enemies. And then if you finally end some of the endless wars, the stuff is still around. So why not end that too? You know? So do you think that Ken Martin's resolution that's weaker will get voted on, and then when it comes to yours, that will be a potential excuse for some people? I've already voted for something on this topic.
0: Yeah, I mean, I've seen that before. Back in the Minnesota meeting last summer, which is when the Middle East Working Group began, that's essentially what happened. Chair Ken Martin wrote something kind of, you know, addressing the crisis in Gaza. And then Allison Minerly, a DNC committee woman from Florida, also wrote something, but it was going a lot further in its call for ceasefire and arms embargo. And they were like, well, we already voted on something, so why do we need to, you know, hear this one out? And they debated both. They debated Allison Minerly's, and then they ultimately decided to not pass hers. And then at the end of the meeting, Chair Ken Martin actually pulled his resolution and said, you know what, actually, we don't need to pass mine. We're just going to create a Middle East working group. So actually, no resolution has, you know, been passed about what's happening in Gaza or in Palestine by the DNC.
1: Yeah. Which brings us to your third resolution, your second resolution that will get voted on, we think, at this meeting in Austin, the one about don't send weapons illegally to countries that the law forbids sending weapons to, right?
0: Right. So the Leahy laws actually apply to both this Department of State and the military. So military assistance and also assistance from the Department of State. And what it really calls out is it says, hey, if there's a country that is, well, for the State Department, it is, I think it's like extrajudicial killings, kidnappings, you know, rape, like very serious things, we don't send money to help those countries. And the military, it doesn't really lay out, you know, the conditions so much. It's just kind of like broadly, you're doing war crimes, human rights violations, human rights abuses. We shouldn't be aiding you militarily. And

0: what this is, I mean, it was a bipartisan measure that was passed in Congress.
1: The Leahy Law.
0: And I'm just, yeah, the Leahy Law. And, I'm just asking that we actually start holding our electeds accountable to these laws, to these rules that they've made for themselves. If they don't want to abide by the Leahy Law, then they need to, create legislation that takes it away. But as long as it's, I mean, I'm not advocating for that, but
1: No.
0: as long as it is on the books, we should be applying the laws that are on the books. And, it's not just about what's happening, there in the Middle East. There's other places. I mean, like, look, it gave Saudi Arabia, I know they've invested billions of dollars in buying things from our companies, but we've also given them aid from our State Department. And this is aid that we've given them after they kidnapped and killed Jamal Khashoggi in a Turkish embassy, after the Crown Prince kidnapped most of his family members and government officials and wealthy people and shook them down and held them hostage. He has kidnapped, or someone in his administration has allegedly kidnapped, the Prime Minister of Yemen and forced him to resign. Did the same to the Prime Minister of Lebanon. So this isn't like, oh, well, that was in the past. This is this guy's history. This is his playbook. And we're still giving him money and aid. And we're still having like really warm, fuzzy diplomatic relationships. So, I mean, like, yes, would this case apply to Israel? Yes, it would. But it also applies to so many other countries that it's, we have to do better. We have to do better.
1: I mean, it seems like a smart move to me to simply say uphold the law and pick one of the many laws that are being violated by these weapons shipments and say we support this law. Like when some Congress members put out videos saying you should disobey illegal orders, and then Trump tried to prosecute them. But how do you prosecute somebody for saying don't break laws? Like what? How is that a crime? How could this be offensive to anyone? Even Senator Leahy
0: Exactly.
1: is saying, "Hey, start obeying my law." How could anyone vote no on this?
0: I don't know, and I think it really just goes down to intent, or what they think my intent is, the way I moved in the past. But my intent is truly just to obey the law. And look, we are sending tons of money out of our country that could be used to fix the potholes in my neighborhood, the crumbling bridges on my interstates. It could be funding public education. We could have, universal pre-K, as far as I'm concerned. I mean, we could use the Department of Agriculture to use SNAP and have free school meals for all kids. These are things we could do with the money that we're sending to people who are committing human rights violations. And what does that say about us and our morals? And your money, the way that you spend your money is the way that your values. So what does that say about our values if we choose to spend money or give money to people who are killing other people for funsies or for power or for access? When we could take care of ourselves.
1: There are, I mean, some good news. There are dozens of candidates who are winning primaries who are taking such positions at Roots Action, one of my jobs. We usually support three or four good candidates in the whole country in the whole year that stand out as being good. This time it's dozens, and a lot of them are winning primaries. Is the DNC going to support them? And if, in Michigan, the Democrats are running ads saying the Republicans for wars, we're not. But some of the candidates are saying, once the minute they've won their primaries, are saying, as soon as I get in, I'm going to be like all the other Democrats and I'm going to support the current leaders in the House and Senate and, who have opposite agendas. And so, where is this going to lead? Where is the party going to go? And is it going to listen to the people who are electing all these candidates who actually support where 80% of the country is, but are described as straying from the center,
0: That's a really great question. I've seen a few coordinated campaigns. There's a few Senate races that the DNC, I think, is watching very closely. John Ossoff in Georgia, James Tallarico in Texas, Mary Pelota in Alaska, Sherrod Brown in Ohio. I think those are ones that I've been and Roy Cooper to an extent, but he seems to have it carried away. I haven't really seen as much coordinated campaigns for him. But that's a strategy. I am not in those rooms, so I can't really speak to what they're going to do, but I can just speak to what I've seen, in my inboxes, so it's not, seek confidential information. That these are the candidates that I have seen being pushed. I haven't seen any campaigns being pushed on a congressional level. I do know that Cherokee Martin wanted the DNC to stay out of primaries. And so I think, and that's why, individual, senators, their congresspeople, they have been using their PACs or and their influence to play in certain primaries. But as far as the DNC is concerned, his position very early on was that we don't get involved in primaries. We get involved after the primary to help the person win. So, I am curious to see what happens after primary season, how that shakes out. Speaking of really great candidates like that, I mean, like I said, we had a primary in Louisiana, but it got canceled. And so now our primary is actually going to be on November 3rd when everyone else is voting. Yeah, it's an open primary. Yeah. And so it's very confusing to everyone outside of Louisiana because they're like, oh, well, I'll just jump in after the primary. Well, actually, the primary is November 3rd. And it's open primary. So it's, if no one gets, more than 50%, then sure, you can play in that month between November and December, but it could be too late. So anyone eyeing to unseat Mike Johnson or Steve Scalise, get in now and jump in on our candidates now, because now is the time to make a difference in those campaigns.
1: This is going to sound really stupid. I thought the general elections were around November 3rd.
0: General for everybody else, not for us. And let me make it
1: Wait,
0: even
1: so
0: more
1: your
0: confusing.
1: general election won't be till December?
0: For Congress, yes. For the House of Representatives, yes. Our general will not be until December.
1: Okay,
0: But
1: yeah,
0: let me make it more
1: confusing.
0: confusing because, like I said, our governor and our supermajority, they love playing with rules and making things very confusing for voters. When they passed legislation for closed primaries,
1: We've got 1 minute left.
0: they Okay, yeah. The Senate is actually going to be the final on November. So who wins Senate is going to be the winner, and it's first past the post.
1: Okay.
0: However, House of Congress is not the general election. That is the primary for House of Congress. So if you want to get involved to defeat Steve Scalise or Mike Johnson, there can't great candidates running. Help them out now.
1: Yes, very, very confusing. Oh, just a minute left. Michelle Johnson, Roots Action and others sometimes try to go to these meetings and hand out flyers and have mobile billboards on the street and interview members of the DNC to bring some transparency to that meeting. Is that sort of thing helpful? Do members of the DNC care if the public is trying to advocate for positions?
0: I can't speak for many members other than myself. And for myself, I think it's really important that you know that the people are there, that they're watching you, and that they support you. So it gives you the strength to go out and take these, what seem like unpopular decisions in these rooms, but to go out and do them because you know the people are behind you and you know you're doing the right thing, but you have the support. So I think absolutely it's important for the public to come to see what's going on. They are open meetings, they're open to the public. Anyone can come and show up. And I think it's important for members to know that the public, is curious and wants to participate and know, and vice versa.
1: Well, if you can be in Austin, you can attend the Democratic National Committee's upcoming meeting, and you should. And our guest, Michelle Johnson, will be there, and her resolutions will get voted on, we hope. She is on the executive board of the Louisiana Democratic Party and serves as the DNC committee woman there. Michelle Johnson, thanks for everything you're doing and for talking with us on Talk World Radio.
0: Yeah, thanks so much. Thank you again for having me.
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3: This is 60 Second Civics from the Center for Civic Education. I'm Mark Gage. The Constitutional Convention of 1787 could not agree on uniform rules for suffrage. As a result, the Constitution stated only that members of the House of Representatives were to be elected by the people in each state who, under state law, were eligible to vote for the lower house of their state legislature. In other words, the Constitution left it to each state to decide who could vote. Because state governments granted or denied the franchise, it follows that many of the early battles over voting rights took place in the states. An example occurred in New Jersey. That state's constitution of 1776 granted the franchise to all inhabitants who met property and residency requirements. Therefore, for the next several years, some African American men and women, and many widowed or unmarried women, voted in local elections. Married women could not meet the property requirement because their property automatically belonged to their husbands. In fact, a 1790 New Jersey election law expressly referred to voters as he or she. But in 1807, in the name of so-called election reform, women were disenfranchised. African American men were disenfranchised in New Jersey in 1844. Thank you for listening to today's episode, 60 Second Civics, where civic education only takes a minute.

0: With dangerous heat settling into northwest Arkansas, the city of Fayetteville is reminding residents to take precautions. The city's warm weather response provides cooling shelters and other resources when temperatures or the heat index reach 100 degrees or higher. Officials also urge people to stay hydrated, check on vulnerable neighbors, and never leave children or pets in parked vehicles. Animal Services is also reminding pet owners to protect animals from extreme heat and hot pavement. More information is available on the city of Fayetteville's website.
1: August 10th, 2026. Remember when Mondays in August were lazy, quiet summer days? Those were good times. Today, though, Trump's war on Iran is demanding a resolution, and it's crystal clear that the Iranians believe they are in a position to dictate terms to the United States. Iran and Oman have been negotiating terms for travel through the Strait of Hormuz, which runs between the two countries. Iran closed the strait when Trump and Israeli Prime Minister Benjamin Netanyahu initiated strikes against Iran on February 28, 2026. Before the war, more than 20% of the world's shipborne oil, and even more than that of its shipborne fertilizer, traveled through the strait, and their loss has dramatically impacted the global economy. Farmers around the world are having trouble obtaining fertilizer, and the price of oil, and the corresponding price of gasoline and diesel, have jumped dramatically. On Saturday, Iranian officials laid out a series of demands the U.S. must meet before they will reopen the strait. They say the U.S. must lift the naval blockade of Iranian ports and withdraw the U.S. military, permanently end the war against Iran and Iran's allies in Lebanon, Gaza, Yemen, and Iraq, and never threaten nor insult Iran in any language, essentially gagging Trump. They want an end to sanctions on Iran and the release of frozen Iranian assets. And they want reparations, all up front as conditions for reopening the strait. In the past, sanctions relief and the release of frozen assets were made conditional on an end to Iran's nuclear program. Now, such a negotiation doesn't even appear to be on the table. And Iran is asserting its right to control traffic through the Strait of Hormuz, a choke point for global trade. Tolls on ships using the strait would provide significant funding for the Iranian regime. Foreign policy scholar and diplomat Philip Gordon, who served in the Biden White House, wrote, U.S. acceptance of Iranian control over the Strait of Hormuz is an extraordinary outcome, only made conceivable by an administration that squandered legitimacy, alienated allies, attempted regime change in a war it had not adequately prepared for, and that is being forced to accept a catastrophic outcome without viable alternatives. He suggested that, in other circumstances, Iran's closure of the strait by brazenly attacking maritime traffic and neighbors' civilian infrastructure would likely have justified and led to a united global response, like the U.S.-led naval escort mission during the Iran-Iraq War, the global coalition that reversed Iraq's invasion of Kuwait in 1991, the multinational naval force enforcing UN sanctions in the Gulf in the 1990s, or the UN Security Council sanctions on the Iranian nuclear program in the 2010s that led to the JCPOA. Instead, he wrote, the U.S. and other countries are now being forced to accept an outcome that would have been unthinkable before the war, but seems to have become unavoidable because of it. Yesterday, Trump told Barak Ravid of Axios, we're low-keying it, explaining, we're only semi-negotiating with them. We are just watching Iran with its huge inflation and the fact they have no money. He stressed that Iran's in an economic crisis and that since oil prices have come down slightly in the U.S., gas prices have eased enough to provide some relief to consumers. It'll work out, Trump told Ravid. It always works out. It's like a chess game. But Trump's mood had changed by today. At 12:31, he claimed Iranian negotiators had never before mentioned reparations for the damage done to Iran during the five-month conflict, Although the Memorandum of Understanding he signed on June 17th clearly calls for the establishment of a $300 billion fund for Iran's reconstruction and economic development, suggesting either that Trump has forgotten what was in the agreement or didn't know. Trump posted, "I am likewise demanding compensation from Iran for all of the people that they have killed and gravely wounded with their roadside bombs and many conflicts for which they are famous. I have instructed my representatives to put this firmly into any and all future negotiations." An hour later, he added, "Also, Iran should be responsible for the damages and death caused to the people of Lebanon, Syria, Yemen, and Gaza." Later, when a reporter asked Trump when he thought the Strait of Hormuz would open, he answered, "Well, it's open now. It's open now. Look, the only one that has control of the Strait of Hormuz right now is the United States Navy." Iran apparently wants its part of the agreement up front because it doesn't trust Trump to follow through once the strait is reopened, and there is reason to doubt that he will, or can, deliver on his promises. Yesterday, Netanyahu openly rejected the plan that Trump announced as a done deal less than 2 weeks ago to end the fighting in Gaza. On July 30th, Trump posted that his Board of Peace reached a historic agreement for the complete disarmament of Hamas and all other armed groups in Gaza. This is in exchange for the withdrawal of Israeli forces there. "This is a monumental step toward lasting peace and security," Trump wrote. "One year ago, there was a violent, raging war, humanitarian crisis, and hostages kept in brutal captivity," he wrote. "But now there was a historic breakthrough. Congratulations to all on this amazing development that everybody said could never be achieved," he wrote. At the time, Netanyahu expressed skepticism, but today he openly broke with Trump. When asked about the rejection, the White House told reporters to talk to the Board of Peace. While much of the focus of the media has been on Trump's bumbling in the Middle East, the administration has been busy working to reshape Latin American countries into right-wing protectorates of the United States. In Colombia's recent election, Trump endorsed a right-wing millionaire lawyer who had never before run for office, Abelardo de la Esparrea. De la Esparrea holds both U.S. and Colombian citizenship and is a Republican who supports Trump. De la Esparrea won a close election, and as soon as he took office, replacing the leftist Gustavo Petro, the U.S. pledged $1 billion in assistance to Colombia as part of a security package to support President Abelardo de la Esparrea's administration in achieving our shared goals, the White House said. Tyler Pager, Julian E. Barnes, and Francis Robles of the New York Times reported on August 7th that the administration has been looking for a similarly cooperative leader for Cuba. In a search for more regime alteration than regime change, they write, the administration has pressed its spy agencies to identify someone in the mold of Delcy Rodriguez, who became Venezuela's interim president after U.S. forces captured the previous leader, Nicolas Maduro, in January. U.S. officials viewed Ms. Rodriguez as a pragmatist who could seamlessly assume power and would be willing to work closely with them, the journalists report. The plan appears to be to get Cuba to open its economy to private enterprise, including U.S. businesses, buy oil from the U.S., and push out the Russian and Chinese intelligence operatives there. The U.S. Central Intelligence Agency, Pager, Barnes, and Robles note, has secretly established a Cuba task force. Their New York Times colleague, Adam Entus, reported on August 5th that the task force includes case officers who recruit and manage spies, intelligence analysts, officers who conduct cyber operations, and officers who specialize in covert influence operations. Sources told Entus that the plan appeared intended to create rifts among those in Cuba's political elite to enable the rise of leaders willing to agree to Trump's demands. Trump's assumption of control over Venezuela seems to have been the model for attempts to take over other countries. Last September, the Trump administration began strikes against small boats in the Caribbean and Eastern Pacific that Trump claimed, without evidence, were being operated by narco-terrorists from Venezuela. Then the U.S. began to seize vessels allegedly carrying sanctioned Venezuelan oil. On January 3, 2026, in a nighttime raid, the Trump administration conducted airstrikes in Venezuela and removed Venezuela's president, Nicolas Maduro, and his wife, Celia Flores, taking them to New York to face federal narco-terrorism and drug trafficking charges. Although opponents of Maduro, who had seized power after losing a presidential election, cheered the raid in the belief that Trump would help them put opposition candidate Edmundo González in power, exiled opposition leader Maria Corina Machado gave Trump her Nobel Peace Prize medal after the raid in an apparent attempt to create goodwill. In fact, the administration supported Maduro's vice president, Delcy Rodriguez. On January 5th, it formally recognized her as Venezuela's head of state. Venezuela's high court disagreed. It called Maduro's absence a kidnapping and determined that under the country's constitution, Rodriguez could act as president for 90 days, a period the National Assembly could extend for another 90 days. But if Maduro didn't return after either 90 or 180 days, the absence must be considered permanent. At that point, the Constitution requires elections to be held in 30 days. When Rodriguez's first 90 days were over, there was no public announcement that the National Assembly, which is controlled by her political party, had extended her acting presidency. July 3rd marked 180 days since Maduro's kidnapping. As Antonio Maria Delgado of the Miami Herald reported, in late July, the U.S. Department of Justice asked the U.S. District Court for the Southern District of Florida to dismiss a lawsuit filed by three Americans against Rodriguez, accusing the Maduro government, which was well known for human rights abuses, of torture. The Justice Department called for the dismissal on the grounds that Rodriguez is entitled to immunity as Venezuela's head of state, thus underscoring that Trump intends for her to run the country. Delgado called it an extraordinary step. Negotiations are underway for a new election, but opposition leader Machado has been excluded from them. On August 6th, seven Democratic senators, led by Adam Schiff, a Democrat of California, wrote to Secretary of State Marco Rubio, reiterating that Rodriguez is still the acting president rather than the head of state, and putting the administration on notice that its increased support of the same officials who contributed to the Venezuelan government's lengthy and well-documented record of human rights abuses and violations is alarming. And we urge the State Department to recommit to its long-standing practice of calling attention to human rights violations committed by the Venezuelan regime and exerting pressure on regime officials to end these abuses. An exclusive story tonight by Dan Lamoth, John Hudson, Andrew Batran, and Joyce Soyun Lee in The Washington Post revealed the utter cowardice behind Trump's authoritarian aspirations. Leaving Turkey on January 8th after the NATO summit, the day after he had renewed strikes on Iran, Trump made a show of switching from the newly outfitted plane given to the U.S. by Qatar to an older plane that had served as Air Force One before Trump got the Qatari jet. The journalists who were traveling with the president and some of the White House staff moved with the president to the older plane for the leg of the trip that would take them to Britain. But the journalists report that Trump and some of his aides secretly left the older plane in a container lowered into an airport catering truck and were transferred to a smaller plane for the trip. There had apparently been credible Iranian threats against Trump's life, and so officials turned to a plan to hide him, even from senior U.S. officials. To do so, they left the journalists and staff on the plane that would use the Air Force One call sign, turning them into a decoy for an Iranian strike. White House staffers instructed journalists to lower their shades when they entered the plane. Trump secretly reboarded the bigger plane in Britain and was filmed coming down the stairs, suggesting he had been on the flight. Then he boarded the Qatari jet, along with the press pool and the staffers who had been on Air Force One for the trip from Turkey. On the flight, Trump briefly spoke to reporters, who asked why they had been asked to lower their window shades on the previous flight. It was, "Because you're probably on a dangerous flight because of the sleaze bags that we have to deal with," Trump said. He added that there are threats against his life all the time, and that, "I'm number one on their list, before you. But if I go, you go, right? Perhaps someday you'll want to change professions." Blue Sky national security commenter Angry Staffer wrote, "So, I completely understand secreting the President of the United States away from a credible assassination attempt. But leaving the entire Air Force One crew, press pool, and so on to play decoy is some sick."
2: You're listening to the American Democracy Minute, keeping your government by and for the people. We've been reporting since last spring on attempts by the Trump administration to obtain state voter and personal data for the expanded SAVE database. That effort included lawsuits against 30 states and D.C. for refusing. DOJ is 0 for 22 in those cases. The data demanded by the U.S. Department of Justice includes publicly available voter rolls, but also voting history and Social Security and other personal information for the Systematic Alien Verification for Entitlements, or SAVE, system. Combined with data from federal agencies, SAVE was to be repurposed from helping businesses and agencies check citizenship status into a tool to verify citizenship for voting purposes. States, voting rights groups, and voters argue that the Elections Clause of the U.S. Constitution grants states control over elections, not the executive branch. Further, releasing the data violated both state and federal privacy statutes, including the Privacy Act of 1974, and the administration provided no valid justification not to follow those statutes. So far, cases against 21 states and D.C. have been dismissed by federal district courts. June 24th, a Sixth Circuit Court of Appeals panel also sided with the state of Michigan. Cases against 9 other states have not yet been decided. We've linked to more at AmericanDemocracyMinute.org. I'm Brian Beal.

0: Welcome to Possibly, where we take on huge problems like the future of our planet and break them down into small questions with unexpected answers. I'm Megan Hall. We did it. My family finally bought an electric car. What's it like? Should you get one too? Here to help me explain is my husband, Ryan T. Connedy.
1: Hey, Megan.
0: Hi. So before we get into what it's been like to own an electric car, will you just give everyone the basic information about the car, like the make and model and all that?
1: Sure. We bought a 2019 Chevy Bolt. It had about 50K on the clock when we bought it. We paid 21 grand. And I think the maximum range is 250 miles.
0: I think we started searching in January and we finally bought the car at the end of March.
1: You had to drag me kicking and screaming.
0: And why was that?
1: I'm particular about my transportation and I put a lot of sweat equity into our old car.
0: And how did you feel about particularly getting an electric car, not just replacing our old car?
1: I mean, they're not cool. I didn't want to get that. It's like, you know, it's an appliance. It's like going to buy a washing machine or something.
0: How do you feel about it now?
1: I absolutely love it, and I'm so glad that I had the idea to buy an electric car.
0: Why is that?
1: I think because you need to plan your trip a little bit and figure out how you're going to charge it, and like having that be part of its character, it sort of gives it a little personality, a little bit of a challenge. It just makes it realer somehow.
0: But it wasn't just about the challenge, right? Like the first few weeks we owned this car, anyone you could find, anywhere we went, you wanted them to ride with you and take a test drive.
1: Yeah. Strangers. I would just meet a stranger on the beach. I would talk to him for 5 minutes and be like, oh, dude, you got to drive it. Never driven one? Get in here. Well, because it's the way that the power rolls on is unusual. The sound, the lack of sound that it makes.
0: That was something I really had to adjust to. How would you describe what it's like to back up this thing?
1: It's like in a traditional car, if you were to push in the clutch or if you put it in neutral and it starts to roll down a hill, except you're not on a hill, you're just in your driveway and it starts to move. It's unnerving.
0: Also, what did you say about if you ever wanted to race someone else on the road in the electric car?
1: I'd have to roll down the window and yell vroom vroom at him or something. What would I do? How did they know that I would want to race?
0: Imagine how silly you would look.
1: Hey, you.
0: And then there was the first time we charged at home. It was Easter and we were late.
2: Let's get in the car. Let's go.
0: So we backed out of the driveway.
2: Did you unplug it?
1: It is a miracle we haven't ripped the garage door off that house yet.
0: We're getting better, but the girls still decided to name our charging cord
1: Kevin!
0: After the kid from Home Alone.
1: Yeah, don't forget Kevin.
0: But other than that, I would say it's pretty much like driving any modern car. I mean, when I plug it in at night, it tops it off and I'm good for the next day.
1: Yeah, it's been great for what we needed to do.
0: So would you do it again?
1: Yes. I love my little Chevy.
0: That's it for today. You can find more information or ask a question about the ways your choices affect our planet at askpossibly.org. 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
1: All right, folks, are you ready for a good band to tune now? Well, some of you are. Let's give a great big hand to Rob McCurry on the 5-string band.

0: Hey, this is Dee, your host on the Unbreakable Net. 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
1: With dangerous heat settling into northwest Arkansas, the city of Fayetteville is reminding residents to take precautions. The city's warm weather response provides cooling shelters and other resources when temperatures or the heat index reach 100 degrees or higher. Officials also urge people to stay hydrated, check on vulnerable neighbors, and never leave children or pets in parked vehicles. Animal Services is also reminding pet owners to protect animals from extreme heat and hot pavement. More information is available on the city of Fayetteville's website.

0: right, you're listening to All Hit Radio, and it's 53 degrees at 13 minutes past the hour. And right now in our All Request line, I've got Mike Ledgerwood on the phone. Hey, babe, what would you like to hear? Hey, babe, I'm sorry. I can't hear you too well. You're going to have to speak a little closer into the phone. Okay, babe, what would you like to hear again?
1: We are observing your Earth.
0: Hey, Mike, I'm sorry, babe, but that's not on our playlist. And by the way, you sound great over the phone. Anyway, if you give us your request, we'll be glad to play it for you, babe. So let's hear it.
1: We are observing your Earth.
0: Listen, Mike, I'm sorry, babe, but we can't...
1: And we'd like to make...
0: I'm sorry, Mike, we... There's...
1: A contact with you. Baby.
2: Wow.
3: Wow.
2: That is interesting. You know, that is a great way to start our show this week. Man, who could that be? We're hearing alien sounds.
3: Mm-hmm.
2: That's right. It's the year 1977.
3: Mm-hmm.
2: All kinds of alien things are happening around us. We have Star Wars. We have Close Encounters of the Third Kind.
3: Mm-hmm.
2: And there was this very successful duo in the 1970s. I mean, these two were very, very successful. They were one of the biggest groups that A&M Records signed. They had a bunch of number one hits. And, you know, Aaron, you think you got some clues. You think you got think about
3: yes.
2: who we may be talking about here.
3: Yeah. All right. So this was a duo, mm-hmm. two people. They had a band behind them, but it was two people. They were siblings.
2: Uh-oh.
3: One of them did most of the singing, but also played the drums.
2: That's right.
3: Very well. And if you don't know who we are talking about, let's give you a clue. And remember, this is sing-along time, so please, feel free to sing
2: That's
3: along.
2: Right.
3: Here we go.

0: Well, okay. If you don't know who we're talking about now, I am sorry for you. But we're talking about the Carpenters today.
1: That's right. The Carpenters.
0: Absolutely. All right. Yeah, the Carpenters. And there is a specific aspect that we're going to be talking about. But for right now, Mike,
1: yes?
0: Do you have any thoughts on the Carpenters?
1: Well, when I think of the Carpenters, I think total successful duo. They were pretty much the masters of the middle of the road soft rock genre of the 1970s.
0: Mm-hmm.
1: And there was just something about them. Whenever you saw them, their music always was very positive sounding. And Karen Carpenter had this voice that was just like gold.
0: Yeah.
1: I mean, she could sing. And her brother, Richard, was a great writer, composer, arranger. And what was always so nice about the Carpenters, the first thing that always caught my eye when I was a little kid, when I saw the Carpenters, is Karen Carpenter was pretty cute. She's always singing. And she always had a smile on her face. And her voice was like
0: a mysterious smile.
1: Yes.
0: I would say.
1: Oh, yeah.
0: Yeah.
1: And her voice was always really, really good. It just totally blended with everything that they sang.
0: Mm-hmm.
1: And Richard Carpenter was always there. Like, he was like the... He was like the man behind, like, the... He was kind of like the scientist back there.
0: Like pay no attention to that man behind the curtain. Although he really did want attention, let's be real. But
1: yes.
0: Anyway.
1: But I always... My mother was a fan. She liked the Carpenters. She had a couple of their albums. And she was more of a Elton John type, but she liked Karen Carpenter. And I just always thought that her singing was just always really beautiful. And songs like We've Only Just Begun, you know, Close to You, Please Mr. Postman, Top of the World.
0: Please Mr. Postman, really?
1: Yeah,
0: you count that as one of her greatest performances? That's fine. It's fine. Well, she did it. She put it on the record.
1: Oh,
0: so,
1: yeah. Top of the World. I mean, they had... Radio, they were perfectly tailored for AM radio. But the thing about the Carpenters, though, is Karen Carpenter was such a really, really, really good singer.
0: Mm-hmm.
1: And a lot of people, she had a lot of respect for that.
0: Yes, and also to interject, nobody really realized she could sing because she initially was a drummer.
1: That's right.
0: And she remained a drummer, even though... They got her out from behind the drums as their career went on.
1: Yep.
0: But if you go to YouTube and you type in Karen Carpenter drums dancing in the street, you will see a young Karen Carpenter absolutely shredding like you would not believe on the drums. And it's important that you know that about her. And also, she was doing a lot of this singing while she was playing the drums.
1: That's right.
0: Especially in their earlier records.
1: That's right.
0: And people need to recognize that because that was really her first true love.
1: Also, before they got started as the Carpenters, as the duo, the brother and sister duo, Richard Carpenter had a kind of a jazzy band that he had in the late 60s called Spectrum.
0: Mm-hmm.
1: And Karen was she played the drums and jazz. She kind of started with a jazz background.
0: Right.
1: Which is really interesting. And you can find pictures of them back in this era, and they had a couple of other people in the group. It was like a combo, at least, and
0: there were three members.
1: Yeah. And they're basically, you know, it looks like a professional little thing, but interesting how that was how they got started with that, and then they eventually wound up being signed A&M Records. Herb Alpert had a lot to do with that. He thought Karen Carpenter was really, really, really good, and good old Herb Alpert, the trumpet god of the late 60s, you know,
0: yes.
1: And the Tijuana Brass, you know,
0: mm-hmm.
1: he was the A in A&M Records. He had a lot to do with the Carpenters getting on the scene and everything in the early, early 70s.
0: And it wasn't easy for them.
1: Uh-uh.
0: They didn't just have like instant success.
1: Uh-uh.
0: You know, they had to go back and forth like most people do.
1: Yeah.
0: But I think it really broke for them when they discovered like, oh, Karen can sing. Oh, by the way, another fact. She did not really even have any vocal training. They took her to a very well-known vocal coach.
1: Interesting.
0: And he had, like, one lesson with her, and told her parents, don't mess with this voice. You're going to overtrain it. It won't be what it is. So she did have a little bit more training just to, like, develop her like, I don't know, just for technique purposes. But this person was like, whoa, never heard anything like that before. Let's not mess it up.
1: They were smart.
0: Mm-hmm.
1: They were smart. Now, we got a little bit of a kind of some snippet here of a tune here that we're going to play. One of the Carpenters' first real big hits that they had.
0: Yes, and this is one of my favorites because you rarely hear, or most people don't think that Karen Carpenter really like shredded on vocals. Like, uh-huh. like it was, they were good vocals.
1: Uh-huh.
0: But I like this one because Karen Carpenter is at a Karen Carpenter 11, which to most people might be like a 7. But here it is. Here's some Rainy Days and Mondays.

0: She said.
1: There you go.
0: Listen, that is Karen. That is some peak Karen.
1: That's good stuff.
0: Yeah. So they have a lot, obviously, of hits or just a lot of great performances that were recorded and records and stuff like that. And if I may share.
1: Yes.
0: If I may testify. All right. Karen Carpenter was my mom's favorite singer of all time. And she preferred to stay with, Christian music, quote unquote.
1: Yes.
0: But in her car, she had the cassette of the Carpenters' greatest hits. If I recall correctly, it was actually two cassette tapes.
1: I believe so.
0: Yes. And she would, because I always sang when I was a kid, and I still do, as evidenced by my wonderful sing-along performance. But, she would always be, in the car saying, Aaron, sing out. Sing with Karen. And so as a result, I ended up doing a lot of performances in the car for my mom to Karen Carpenter music. And to this day, she is my greatest vocal influence.
1: That's a good story. A lot of people had that

0: awesome, awesome song. I mean, if you tuned in to the beginning of our broadcast, you're like, whoa. I mean, you are in for some interesting stuff here. The song, Calling Occupants of Interplanetary Craft, was originally recorded by a Canadian band called Klaatu, okay? And they were kind of the progressive rock Canadian group, kind of out there a little bit. And it was recorded in 1976, and it was written by band members John Walashek and Terry Draper, okay? Draper, I'm not quite sure about that, but I think it'll fly with either one of those.
1: Mm-hmm.
0: Now, by 1976, a lot of stuff was going on with some science fiction, alien-talking people, talking about aliens. I mean, the movie Fire in the Sky, the guy that supposedly got abducted by aliens, that story was out there at the time. And all kinds of literature was out there about aliens. And the track, Calling Occupants of Interplanetary Craft, was inspired by an event described in a book from 1967 called The Flying Saucer Reader by author J. David. Now, in this book, there is an event, what they describe, called World Contact Day, which was an event organized by the International Flying Saucer Bureau.
1: The International Flying Saucer Bureau. I would love to get a hold of their files.
0: Oh,
1: yeah. I'm sure that they are out there. Someone has them.
0: Oh, yeah.
1: And this was in the year 1953.
0: That's right.
1: Yes.
0: What would happen, basically, during World Contact Day, was members of the Bureau would attempt to send a message to aliens.
1: Mm-hmm.
0: And they would open up their statement. Their very first statement was Calling Occupants of Interplanetary Craft.
1: In fact, why don't we read that statement?
0: Right.
1: It's Aaron, not that long.
0: No, you do have a copy of it. We did find it.
1: Yes. And so this would be at a specified time. I don't think Mike or I were able to find the exact time on the exact date, but there is another World Contact Day coming up. On what day, Mike?
0: On March 15th.
1: March 15th. So you can participate, and this is what you do. This is what you do.
0: This Sunday.
1: This Sunday. You close your eyes, and with every thought you think, you try to say this. Calling occupants of interplanetary craft. Calling occupants of interplanetary craft that have been observing our planet Earth. We of IFSB, which is the Flying Saucer Bureau.
0: That's right.
1: Wish to make contact with you. We are your friends and would like you to make an appearance here on Earth. Your presence before us will be welcomed with the utmost friendship. We'll do all in our power to promote mutual understanding between your people and the people of Earth. Please come in peace and help us in our earthly problems. Give us some sign that you have received our message. Be responsible for creating a miracle here on our planet to wake up the ignorant ones to reality. Let us hear from you. We are your friends. And you will see that the lyrics are basically that of the song.
0: That is so, so cool. And eventually what happened was the song was made, you know, by Klaatu, and they released it as a single. It didn't really do anything. But Richard Carpenter was a fan of Klaatu, and he liked the song. And so the Carpenters decided to record this song. And it was a minor hit here in the U.S. It hit number 32 on the chart. It was off of their very interesting 1977 album, Passage.
1: Yes.
0: Which we have here in the studio with us.
1: It's a guest in our studio today.
0: It's a guest in the studio. And is there anything in those liner notes that you would like to mention, Aaron, since you have that album in your hands right now?
1: Yeah, I mean, there are a lot of interesting things. Mm-hmm. You can find this online, probably. I have the physical, not the only one, but I have a physical copy. And I don't know, there is obviously my favorite song off of it is Calling Occupants.
0: That's right.
1: But there are also, there's a version of Don't Cry For Me, Argentina.
0: That's right.
1: Yeah. And you can tell that Richard wrote all of this.

0: it's hard to explain why, but he's just like going on and on and on about "Don't Cry for Me, Argentina." Not to say that that's bad, but yeah. And then also, so there are all these liner notes, and that talks about how cool this album is. And then the only thing that Karen actually says at the end of that, there's a quote from her that says, "We really had fun with this album," Karen says, and then it ends. Yeah. Also, Leon Russell.
1: That's right. He plays on it.
0: He plays on it for the song "Sweet Sweet Smile," which is very catchy. I do encourage you to look into that and look into the whole album. I mean, it's Karen.
1: Yes,
0: it's Karen Carpenter, and I don't want to minimize Richard because he was instrumental. No pun intended. In a lot of their stuff, but everybody knew
1: it was,
0: we're there for Karen.
1: Oh yeah, and it was also the sweet smile track on the album is also a rare country hit for the Carpenters.
0: Yes,
1: it hit the top 10 on the country chart. And when this album came out, the song which we will hear in a little bit, "The Calling Occupants of Interplanetary Craft," it hit the top 10. In England,
0: mm-hmm.
1: and it hit number one in Ireland.
0: Mm-hmm.
1: And following the success of the single, ABC got together with the Carpenters, and they did a TV special.
0: And people, listen, you need to stop what you are doing right now. Go to YouTube.
1: Oh, it's there.
0: And Google it.
1: It is there. It was called Space Encounters. It aired on ABC May 17th, 1978.
0: You will not believe your eyes or ears. Like, it's bananas.
1: Yes.
0: But it's so worth the watch.
1: It is very, very, very interesting. It also stars John Davidson,
0: mm-hmm.
1: who was a celebrity kind of game show host guy. He kind of looked like Bruce Jenner a little bit at the time. He was just a familiar face. And Suzanne Summers,
0: right
1: at the time, who was totally hot stuff with Three's Company. It was like brand new at the time.
0: She was always hot stuff.
1: Yeah.
0: But you know, like, yeah, it was odd when I first discovered it. I was like, that's Suzanne Summers.
1: Yeah.
0: But yeah. And she talks about working with Karen Carpenter on that special. And she talks about how cool Karen was. You know, she was just down to earth. They became friends, and she, you know.
1: Yeah.
0: Yeah. So.
1: Also, along for the fun is a guy called Charlie Callis, who's like the comic relief in the scenes that the Carpenters are in. He plays like the producer, the guy behind the scenes. And he came from Mel Brooks's group. He was in a bunch of Mel Brooks movies. And for those of us that remember the fantastic Disney film Pete's Dragon, he was the voice of Pete's Dragon, which is extremely interesting.
0: It is. And I will tell you, like, look, this whole entire special takes place on a spaceship.
1: That's right.
0: And there are space ladies singing. There are the aliens. There's like a giant video screen. Like, just do it. It will make your day. You won't. Regret.
1: I mean, this was back in the day of the great TV special when they would do stuff like this.
0: Right.
1: And the Carpenters did have some Christmas specials. They had some Christmas albums. I think they actually had a Christmas special at one time that was a televised Christmas special.
0: I believe they did.
1: But this is totally different. And at the time, the Carpenters their popularity had waned a bit. And they were looking, I think, basically for something different to get some new viewers. But what makes this whole thing fun, what makes the TV special so fun, is when you go back and watch it, they are both truly enjoying themselves.
0: I think they were.
1: I
0: think they actually were, because I think they were kind of goofy.
1: Yeah.
0: You know? I mean,
1: yeah.
0: they could sound so serious, but
1: oh,
0: I
1: yeah.
0: think Karen Carpenter especially, she had a sense of humor and she could be goofy. Yeah.
1: Oh, yeah.
0: Going back to the liner notes thing, though, and this, I think, is the big question mystery that Mike and I have not been able to solve yet.
1: No, we haven't.
0: Yeah. So the title of the track is "Calling Occupants of Interplanetary Craft." It is subtitled "The Recognized Anthem of World Contact Day." Now, here's the question. How did it become that?
1: That's right.
0: Did the Flying Saucer Bureau contact them and be like, and we're like, could you possibly dedicate this to our day? Or did the carpenters believe in aliens, or and like they just wanted to attach it to that because they thought it was cool, or maybe it was just a cool idea? Mike, what are your thoughts?
1: I think it's just they just wanted to attach it to it, just like a cool idea. That's what I'm thinking. And I can tell you that after after this song came out, Richard and Karen Carpenter got phone calls and letters from people out there wanting to know all about World Contact Day.
0: Yeah.
1: And when was it to happen and everything.
0: I wondered, did they forward them to the Bureau?
1: Yeah, did they get in touch with them? Because remember, this would have been back in 1977.
0: Right.
1: This is before cell phones.
0: Mm-hmm.
1: I mean, did they just send, I mean, did, how did they just give them a call? Because we need to find out all, I think we need to find out all that we can about the International Flying Saucer Bureau. I mean, who are these people? I mean, they obviously still exist because World Contact Day.
0: It's still a thing.
1: It's still a thing.
0: We told you how you could participate.
1: Yeah.
0: So if any of you have any additional information about that, let us know.
1: There's got to be somebody here that knows about
0: somebody
1: it.
0: Somebody knows
1: gotta
0: about
1: somebody.
0: It.
1: It's just too much of a conspiracy thing that, you know, people need to know about. You know, there's got to be somebody listening that knows. It's going to be like, oh, yeah, I have a T-shirt that says World Contact Day or something.
0: Oh, I would kill for that T-shirt. I wish I was wearing it right now.
1: something like that.
0: Hopefully soon we'll have a Facebook page or some sort of social media up.
1: Uh-huh.
0: For this particular show.
1: That's right.
0: And if you have any information,
1: let us know.
0: Let us know.
1: Let us know.
0: Well, I think we are about out of time. We might be over time.
1: A little bit. We can work with that, though, because World Contact Day is coming up.
0: Y'all, it's this is a special edition.
1: It's a
0: radio special.
1: With the aliens.
0: Yeah, exactly. And please come in peace. Okay. All right. Well, let's get to it, because we need to listen to the rest of the song. Wouldn't you agree,
1: That's
0: Mike?
1: Right. I totally agree.
0: All right. So we're going to take it from the part before, where Mike Ledgerwood calls into the radio station. That's great. Hey, thank you, Mike. This has been so much fun.
1: Of course. Absolutely, Aaron.
0: Thank you from the Mike and Aaron Music Show.
1: That's right.
0: And we'll see you next time.
1: That's right.
0: All right.

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1: Hi, this is Nick Forster. We're going to share one of our favorite E-Town shows from the archives, and it starts right now.

0: the Rocky Mountains, it's E-Town with this week's guests. From Ontario, Canada, Alicia Brilla. From Boulder, District Attorney Michael Daugherty. And from San Francisco, California, Chuck Prophet and his cumbia shoes. I'm Helen Forster. Right now, join me in welcoming Nick Forster.
1: Thanks, Helen. Thanks, everybody. Welcome to E-Town Hall. We have a great show. This week, we're actually going to prove once again, beyond a doubt, that music is, in fact, the universal language. It connects us across boundaries and borders. And we've got a couple of guests this week who have not only broad musical tastes and lots of curiosity, but they really celebrate music from different cultures. And it reminds us all that we are stronger when we learn from and are exposed to different cultures and other traditions. We need to be reminded of that these days. Our country has been made stronger since its inception by bringing in all kinds of people. And so that reminder is important, especially now. Yeah. And music is such a great way. Music is such a great way to kind of make that connection. Alicia Brilla is from Canada. She traces her ancestral roots to Tanzania and India. Her music is a wonderful blend of things that have inspired her. She's a very natural singer and songwriter. She's coming up in a little while. Up first, Chuck Prophet. He is a prolific, legendary singer-songwriter. He has written hundreds of songs, made dozens of records. His songs have been recorded by tons and tons of people. People like Dan Penn and Kim Ritchie and Solomon Burke and Bruce Springsteen have cut his songs. So he's been at this a while. He's so good. His latest project was actually inspired by his love of cumbia music, Latin cumbia music. And his new band and his latest record both reflect that change, that evolution in his musical style and taste. He's been through a lot since he was last here. We'll touch on that in a little while, but right now we're just so glad he's back with us. So please help me welcome back to E-Town along with his band. It's Chuck Prophet and his cumbia shoes. Here they are.

0: Chuck Prophet, welcome back to E-Town.
1: Oh, thank you,
0: so
1: Nick.
0: So good to hear you and your band. It's cool. It's been a while. I think it was maybe 2017 or something was last time you were here.
1: Yeah, we've had a couple interruptions since then,
0: A few things have happened.
1: Yeah.
0: You've had at least a couple. We all had one, which was the global pandemic.
1: Yes.
0: And you had another.
1: That's true. I had a health scare that sidelined me for a good 6 months or so.
0: Stage 4 lymphoma doesn't sound like a health scare. Sounds like a big problem.
1: Yeah, well, I got some great care, and after 6 months of treatment, I was 100% remission.
0: Wow, amazing.
1: Thank you.
0: Amazing. You know, whenever any of us bumps up against our mortality, it tends to, you know, shift your priorities or rearrange the things you care about in your life. But it seems like in your case, it just made you love music a little more.
1: I mean, I had never really considered mortality. I really thought it was for other people, you know. And it's kind of like, it's so far in the distance, you can't really make it out, you know. And then you start to see its face a little bit. Well, it looks like my cousin. Or I don't know, you know. And so I did confront that. And I guess, you know, we're all going to confront it.
0: Yeah, of course.
1: Yeah, and the pandemic wasn't all bad for me. I mean, it was really the first time that I stopped, you know. I was on kind of a treadmill of records and tours, and you get home and you're just trying to get over the tour and you're getting ready for the next one, or, you know, writing songs for the next record. And it was really the first time that I listened to music like a, you know, 11-year-old just lying on the carpet with nowhere to go and nothing to do but listen to music, you know, really.
0: Is that where you first started thinking about cumbia and that style of music? Is that where you sort of bumped into it?
1: Well, I live in San Francisco, and so, you know, there's a pretty strong Latin community, and there's a club we play there called the Makeout Room. We often play there on Saturday nights, and, you know, we'll pack the place and everything, but they're always giving us the rush to get out of there, you know, and because at 10 o'clock, it's cumbia night, and that's where they make all their money. And so one Saturday night, we packed up our gear, and we neatly put it in the corner, and we'd had a great show, and we were all sitting around in these Naga hide booths, you know, enjoying a beverage. And the DJ came in, and he dropped a needle on this record, and the bass line was coming out of the subs, you know. And Stephanie, my wife, who's in my band, of course, was dancing with Vicente, our drummer, and I was like, I don't think I want this night to end. What is this, you know? So I really had a heightened awareness about cumbia music, and that goes back several years. But being sidelined really afforded me the time to collect records and soak in it. Yeah.
0: And cumbia is really just Colombian Latin salsa, right? Or is it something more than that? I don't know.
1: I don't know either. I know that I get corrected a lot. Yeah.
0: Well, you know, it's funny because, you know, if you bump into any tradition, whatever it is, you get into it and you really like try to decode it. How do they make that sound? What instrument is that? What's the thing? And the more you get into it, you can't help but sort of bring it back into your world, which dilutes whatever tradition you're bumping into. So you're always going to find people who are going to say, well, you're not playing it right, or you're not doing the original and it's not authentic. But the beauty is the cross-pollination, really.
1: Well, absolutely. I mean, my attitude about music is, if I could get as close to cumbia as the Clash got to reggae, then I figure I'm cool, you know?
0: Hey, just quickly, just tell us about your band. Just tell their names and what they're playing, just because they're so good.
1: Well, we've got Vicente Rodriguez playing the trap kit, the drums and percussion. We've got James DePrado on guitar and lap steel here tonight. Alejandro Gomez is going to play bajo sexto and organ. Mario Cortez is going to sing and play percussion. And Mario and Alejandro are from a group called Quien Sabe, who I thought I discovered, but they've been around. And they're a cumbia group, a family group from the central coast of California, from the farming community of Salinas.
0: Yeah.
1: And I followed them around and was kind of a fan, and, you know, they were nice enough. They said, Chuck, you know, if you wanted to come down to Salinas, we've got a house in the woods and you can bring your amp and your guitar and turn up as loud as you want. And so for an apartment dweller like me, I was like, oh, I'll be there. And so a lot of this came out of jamming with those guys. Oh. And they were my teachers in many ways.
0: Yeah.
1: Yeah.
0: Well, it's so cool that you get to bring that experience with you and combine it with your songwriting and then share it with your fans and travel, because you're a guy who makes records and gets out on the road and plays gigs. So
1: I mean, if I'm going to be a troubadour, you know, by definition, I got to go places.
0: Yeah, right. All right. Well, we're glad you stopped here, and we got lots more music to get to. So welcome back, if you would, Chuck Prophet and his Cumbia Shoes. Great band.

0: in part by the Scientific and Cultural Facilities District, or SCFD, one of the largest cultural funding mechanisms in the United States, supporting nearly 300 organizations in the greater Denver, Colorado area. 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
2: I'm Nick Forster. This is E-Town. O.C. Elliott is going to be back to play some music later on. And coming up, Sean Camp is here from Nashville, Tennessee. He is somebody who can do it all. He can play, he can sing, he can write. He's going to be out soon. Right now, let me tell you what's next. Chuck Nice is a comedian who got his start on the radio in and around New York City and New Jersey. He discovered along the way, especially through his connection and work with Neil deGrasse Tyson as co-host of the podcast Star Talk, which is essentially a pro-science podcast. He discovered that there are a lot of climate scientists out there who know what was happening, know about what's going on with our world, and the science was good. And that's a serious subject, one we've been focused on here, actually, for a long time. And it's not often that somebody looks at that as fodder for comedy, but that is part of what our next guest has been doing. He's also given a TED Talk. He's hosted shows on TV, and he's been an actor and a guest host with morning shows. He's done a lot of stuff, and we're very happy he's with us. Please welcome to E-Town, Chuck Nice.

0: Chuck, welcome.
1: Oh, thank you. It's so great to be here. First of all, hello, Boulder. I love you. I absolutely love Boulder, Colorado. Yeah. I must say that when I'm walking around the streets of Boulder, I feel somewhat exotic.
0: Yeah, yeah. We're not fresh.
1: But I'm also going to say this. These are the coolest white people I have ever met in my entire life. I told my wife, yo, I need to bring these white people back to New York to show those white people how to be white.
0: Well, listen, I'm glad you're having a good time. Was radio your sort of pathway in? Was that where you sort of started getting around media and being around, finding an audience and stuff like that?
1: Actually, I was doing stand-up comedy in New York City, and there was a radio show called Opie and Anthony. And I would call in as a regular person. They were like, this guy is really funny.
0: Oh, cool.
1: Then Greg, who is Opie, said, hey, man, can you come into the studio and just hang out with us? And I started doing that on a regular basis. And then the radio station brought in a new show called The Radio Chick Show with Leslie Gold as the host. And Leslie and Butch, her producer, hired me to be. And that's how I got into radio, which, by the way, just the best medium that there is.
0: Isn't it cool?
1: Yeah, it is theater of the mind at its best, and I love it.
0: So personal, right?
1: It really is.
0: Yeah.
1: And I never knew that a voice had a signature the way it does until I was ordering pizza at a window, and I said, let me get a pepperoni and a bottle of water. And he went, oh, my God, Chuck, nice. I listen to you every day,
0: That's
1: man.
0: That's cool.
1: Yeah, yeah, very cool.
0: But he thought you were white, probably.
1: Very good.
0: Were you a science nerd at all as a kid?
1: Closeted, yeah.
0: Yeah.
1: Then I started working with Neil, and I had to come out of the closet.
0: Yeah.
1: He made sure of that. You know, we have some very significant scientists that come on our show. They're very serious people, and my job is to make science funny. Yeah. But what I found very quickly is

0: had to read the research so that I could be a part of the conversation.
1: Yeah.
0: As I read all of the climate science, I was horrified that no one was really talking about this. And then I decided, well, I don't know what I can do because I'm a stand-up comic. What can I do? And I made a pact with myself, and that is, all I can do is anything I can do.
1: And the inverse is also true, which is everything you do has an impact.
0: Absolutely.
1: I watched your TED Talk, and you had some great points describing how we need each other in order to make progress.
0: Miracles happen when people come together and work together and accomplish something so astounding that people say, oh my God, it's a miracle. No, it wasn't. It was us working together. And we can still do that. And we can actually solve this issue. There is an awakening that's happening right now. People are saying, yo, man, this is weird. Yeah, you know why? Because global warming is really global weirding. And the reason why this is happening is directly attributable to the warming climate. And the climate warms because we dig stuff out of the ground and burn it. And the message is, stop digging stuff out of the ground and burning it. It's that simple.
1: Oh, man, I like it when it's all distilled like that. And, of course, we need you, man. We need people like you, Chuck, to be able to distill the message and get it out there.
0: God bless you and thank you for doing this and doing it in such a way that you're talking about climate, but then you're marrying it to the most universally unifying force on the planet, which is music.
1: That's right.
0: So you are not only ahead of your time, 35 years in the making, but you are an effing genius, sir.
1: Thank you. I did not do it alone. So, but I appreciate it.
0: Well, by that, I meant Helen, but you know.
1: Yeah. And I think there are things, obviously, you know, it's hard because we boxed ourselves in a corner talking about this for years. And then when we built this building, it was like, now we got to do all the right stuff. So we didn't run natural gas into the building, and
0: nice.
1: We have solar panels up on the roof and everything's heat pumps and LEDs. But those choices are available, and they're not out of the reach of normal people to make those kinds of decisions.
0: So. No, they're not. And those are actionable policy issues that the government can precipitate our actions by giving us incentives. Electric cars were on fire. I'm not talking Tesla.
1: So but quick.
0: Electric cars were shooting up in sales. Why? The government was like, you want $7,500 when you buy a car? Buy an electric car. And people were like, yes, I will do it.
1: Yeah.
0: And then somebody came along and was just like, electric cars, they kill eagles. The eagles are great birds, great birds. And, you know, you repeal that, and what has happened? You've seen a collapse of the sales of electric cars.
1: Yeah, they're coming back. $6 gas will bring them back.
0: Yeah.
1: Well, Chuck, listen, I want to ask you a couple things.
0: Sure.
1: One is there a place where you want to direct people if they want to get involved or
0: go
1: do something, learn more?
0: Inside the greenhouse right here, Boulder, Colorado, and the Spike Center as well, what we're doing is finding new and inventive ways to communicate the climate crisis and actions that are needed.
1: So just to be clear, inside the greenhouse, is that a URL? Is that a website?
0: Or? If you put inside the greenhouse into Google's, it'll happen.
1: Yeah. And meanwhile, I just want to thank you for stopping by E-Town. Thanks so much, Chuck. Thanks for doing all the things you're doing. I really appreciate it.
0: Thank you for having me and continued success.
1: All right, man. That's Chuck Nice. Doing what needs to be done. You're listening to E-Town. O.C. Elliott is going to be back to play some more music later on. And here's what's next. Sean Camp grew up in Perryville, Arkansas. He went to Nashville when he was a young man, maybe 19 or 20 years old. He got hired by the Osborne Brothers, who were members of the Grand Ole Opry, a bluegrass band. He was their fiddle player. Pretty soon, he was deep into this beautiful scene in Nashville that included characters like Cowboy Jack Clement, songwriters like Guy Clark and Jim Lauderdale, Jim Rooney, and even John Prine. And he was in it. He was off and running. And he got signed to a major label in his mid-20s. He started writing hit songs for artists like Garth Brooks and Blake Shelton and Brooks and Dunn. In fact, Willie Nelson's most recent Grammy Award was for a record that had two Sean Kemp songs on it, including the title track. And his most recent project was inspired by a legendary woman named Sis Draper, who played the fiddle around his hometown in Arkansas. So he's got a bunch of stories and a bunch of songs, and he's going to share them with you now. Please welcome, for his first visit to E-Town from Nashville, Tennessee, Sean Kemp.
2: Howdy, how y'all doing? Well, the Cash family asked me to put some music to a couple of Johnny Cash's poems that they had found. So I did my best to kind of channel what I thought Johnny Cash might have wanted to do with that song musically, you know. This is called I'm Coming, Honey.

0: Forrester, man, I love you. Thank you for having me on this thing here.
1: Sean, I'm so glad this worked out. Glad to have you. It's been a while.
0: It has been. I was going to do another song here that I wrote with my buddy Billy Burnett called My Love Will Not Change.

0: Wow. Sean Kemp.
1: Howdy, howdy.
0: Hey, Sean, I was mentioning that scene that you walked into when you moved to Nashville, and it wasn't long before you met Cowboy Jack Clement, and he was just like a sort of the hub of the wheel that included all these characters and these cool things. I wonder if you just tell the folks a little bit about Cowboy Jack.
1: Cowboy Jack was a Marine, and he got out of the Marines, and he went straight to Memphis, where he was from, and got involved with Sam Phillips and Sun Records. He was the engineer at Sun from 1956 to 1959. He cut a whole lot of shaking going on, and all the Jerry Lee stuff that when it first hit, he was the man that did it. He crawled up in the piano and put the thumbtacks on the hammers of the piano to turn it into a honky-tonk piano on those Jerry Lee records.
0: Yeah. But that guy, just so you know, Cowboy Jack Clement had this recording studio and
1: Cowboy Arms Hotel and Recording Spa.
0: Right.
1: He was pretty
0: He was fun.
1: He was a cat, yeah.
0: He was a cat. But you were suddenly in it, and then all of a sudden...
1: You know how I got in there? Mike Bubb asked me to join this little band he was in called the Weary Hearts, a little bluegrass band, as their fiddle player on a two-week tour. They had a record already planned with your ex-bandmate, Tim O'Brien,
0: yeah,
1: as the producer. And we went in there, and I played on a couple of songs. And when I was done, went downstairs, and... they had a little jam session going, and I stuck my head in the door, and I stayed for 2 years, and
0: yeah,
1: just became buddies, yeah, with all of them. And I was there till the end with, yeah, Cowboy. You know?
0: I know that at some point in that, not too long after that, you started writing songs, and you got signed to a major label, and then you went to the record company because they were saying, maybe we could help you find some people to co-write with. Who would you like to co-write with? And you aimed pretty high.
1: Yeah, they said if you could write with anyone in Nashville, who would it be? I said, how about Guy Clark? That was like a challenge. You get Guy Clark, I'd love that. It'd be cool, you know, and I could not believe it. They made it happen.
0: Yeah, but Guy Clark, again, for people who don't know, just a Texas native, lived in L.A., moved to Nashville, wrote a ton of great songs.
1: Yeah.
0: He could tell a story. He could move a song along, find a big chorus. Always sounded just like him.
1: Right.
0: So are you still... busy writing songs when you're home and doing things like that?
1: I don't do as much. Back in the 90s, you know, it was just very busy. Everybody was trying to get in that mainstream radio thing, and I kind of never did really like it. But
0: you made a record like that, though. Your first record was very mainstream radio. It's actually a great-sounding record, and all the session legends were playing on your record.
1: It was beautiful. I mean, we had Roy Husky Jr. on the bass, yeah, and James Burton, you know, playing electric guitar, yeah, Elvis's guitar player.
0: Yeah.
1: It was a beautiful, yeah, beautiful bunch of guys, you know.
0: Well, listen, I just we always enjoy your company and your music and your singing and your songwriting, and I'm just glad you got to come out here and be part of the show.
1: I'm so, yeah, thrilled to be a part of it. Thank you,
0: brother. Let's play some more music. You want
1: All right,
0: to?
1: Cool. Yeah. Yeah.
0: Welcome back, Sean Kemp, Berryville, Arkansas, via Nashville. Hey, one more thing I want to mention before we get back to music. Sean was working with Guy Clark, writing a song, getting organized, and they were just casting around for ideas. And Sean started telling Guy this story about a fiddle player that was around when he was a kid that was this legendary woman who played the fiddle with a big beehive hairdo. Guy Clark apparently turned to you between puffs on his cigarette, and what did he say?
1: Well, we'd been stuck trying to come up with something to write, and so I got off into that story, you know, and he took a big drag off cigarette and goes, "There's your song right there." And so we started writing songs about Sis Draper and the characters in my family, and we came up with about 13, 14 songs. Not in that same day. But actually, the first song we wrote, which I'll do it here for you right now, just titled Sis Draper. And she was a family friend, and my grandpa and my Uncle Cleve used to just light up when they'd mention her name. And when Sis was coming back home, you know, my Uncle Cleve always had his boots shined up and had his hair combed just right. So I finally got around to cutting the concept record, and it's out on my website, seancamp.com. And we wrote all these things around old-time fiddle tunes that were like 150 or 200 years old, so we can't get sued. This is around the old tune, Arkansas Traveler.

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When you see that lantern swinging yonder coming up the holler road, them dogs will get to barking. 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

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Now she's a diamond in the rough. If you can't see the shine, that stuff she'll play all night for the likes of us.

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All right, this song here I want to do for you is that first song that I had that I recorded on Warner Brothers back 33 years ago. These guys play it as close to the record as I've ever heard, too.

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0: From Perryville, Arkansas, now based in Nashville, Tennessee for so long. His latest is called The Ghost of Sis Draper. Along with the E-Tones, that's Christian Teal, Adam Bodine, Eric Thoreen, Justin Hoffenberg, and Helen Forster singing harmony. John Kemp, thanks so much. Thanks to Helen and the band.
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0: I'm Nick Forster. I'd like to say hello to folks who are listening to E-Town right now on stations like KODK in Kodiak, Alaska. 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Thanks for tuning in. As always, if you'd like more information about any of our guests this week, you'd like to find out how to get tickets to live shows, or you'd like to learn more about any of the things we're up to, lots of stuff is online at etown.org. Plus, you can find out how to get all those videos and see what's coming up. Okay, our variety show continues. We had a great visit from Chuck Nice, giving us a little humorous East Coast energy with great intention. We went down to Nashville for a little visit with Sean Kemp, and now we're heading back up to the Pacific Northwest of Vancouver Island. All music is connected, as Chuck was saying, and different styles work well together. Hopefully the curated variety, like a mixtape, can surprise us more than the algorithm can. So thanks for listening. Please welcome back to the stage here at E-Town, O.C. Elliott.
6: Thank you to all the wonderful people working here. 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So thank you guys all.
7: All right, this song goes out to my dad. It was his favorite song of ours, and he sadly passed away in 2021. I've been singing it for him ever since. It's just been my way to keep him alive and keep him in my heart and on the road with me. This is for him. It's called Force Floor.

0: Thank you.
1: That's O.C. Elliott, John Middleton, Sierra Lundy, along with Jeff Martin and Evan Miller. Out on Network Records, their latest record is called Bungalow. O.C. Elliott. We've got time for one more song. I want to get everybody out on stage, and we're going to do one more. I want to thank all our guests for being on the show this week. Of course, thanks to O.C. Elliott, to John and Sierra, along with Jeff and Evan. Thanks to the E-Tones, House Band, and Helen Forster. Thanks to Chuck Nice for being a part of the show this week. Thanks to Sean Camp for coming out from Nashville. We're going to play one more song. You know, we got together before the show and just talked about what song we wanted to end with. And because Sean had been doing some writing with John Prine, and these guys are big John Prine fans, so we decided to pick a John Prine song. It's one you know. Feel free to sing along. I'm Nick Forster. Hope you can be with us next week right here in E-Town.

0: Back it up a little bit and good. You found us. We're 97.3 KPSQLP. We're Fayetteville's community radio. Thank you for joining us.
1: Evolution may be efficient, but it is not perfect. Otherwise, why would our heads be perched where they are?
2: No engineer would possibly have designed the neck the way we have our necks.
1: And your foot may be functional, but it is not, hands down, the best bodily design.
3: When we look at this structure, we can be awed by its magnificence, but still take a step back and say, but if I was an engineer, there's no way I would have designed it like that.
1: Yet, even with these evolutionary glitches, our bodies are made to move. And good news, our muscles remember how to do it, even if we take a long break from using them.
4: If you start exercising again, those muscle cells remember how to grow, and they will get stronger faster than before.
1: From our heads to our feet, this episode of Big Picture Science looks at what moves us.
0: KPSQLP is indeed Fayetteville's community radio, broadcasting from the Graduate Hotel just off the square. 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Box 392, Fayetteville, Arkansas, 72702. Again, that mailing address is P.O. Box 392, Fayetteville, Arkansas, 72702.

0: People get up at the crack of dawn for many reasons.
1: It is 6:30 in the morning. We are getting ready to leave.
0: But our producer Brian was not rising early to get to the office.
1: We're in Eugene, Oregon for the Eugene Marathon. I'm with my fiance Allie, and Allie is also running the marathon. Allie, how are you feeling? Any last thoughts beforehand?
2: What have we done?
0: We might be asking the same question if we also face the daunting task of running 26.2 miles, pushing the limits of what our feet, muscles, joints, and cardiovascular system can endure. But for many marathoners, hurling their bodies through space and with luck across the finish line also brings great joy. That makes sense. From our heads to our feet, our bodies are built for movement. Yet the human body is also imperfectly designed, as anyone with a stiff neck or aching back knows. So why did evolution produce these efficient yet imperfect bodies in motion? Welcome to Big Picture Science. I'm Molly Bentley. In this episode, we hear how we evolved to walk, run, dance, and even swivel our necks as we consider what moves us. It's an impressive achievement, having feet, knees, and legs with the strength and endurance to propel us along for 26 miles. But other, more modest parts of our body are no less remarkable.
3: My name is Kent Dunlap. I'm a professor of biology at Trinity College in Hartford, Connecticut. I'm a potter, and I make all sorts of vessels, but I got particularly interested in making vases, that is, pots that have necks, and began to see this constriction as both this locus of grace, but also of vulnerability. And those two equal sides of the neck really captured my attention.
0: Our language reflects this. Consider the many idioms we use to express vulnerability that, if they don't refer to our hearts, likely refer to our necks.
3: Bare your neck, or sometimes you stick your neck out in bravery, that is, you offer your vulnerability, go for the jugular. That's one of my favorites. Or life can be such a pain in the neck. So in most cases, they're sort of speaking about the neck as a burden or a sense of vulnerability.
0: Without our necks, we would lose our heads. But necks do more than provide a secure patch for our noggins. As Kent Dunlap told Seth Shostak, they perform many functions, often simultaneously. For example, they allow us to turn our head while eating and breathing, and if that doesn't go smoothly, play a role in the mechanics of coughing. It's a catalog of impressive feats, he said, yet no one had written a book about the neck, which became his inspiration. Dr. Dunlap's book is called The Neck, A Natural and Cultural History.
3: Well, one of the things I think is absolutely remarkable about the neck is how many different kinds of things it does. Certainly what I'm doing right now, that is speaking. I think speaking is one of the most glorious things that the neck does. The sound is generated from our larynx, our voice box. And while it's true that other structures of our throat and our tongue and our lips and so forth modify the sound, it really all begins there in our voice box. The neck has so many different things that go on in there. It transports blood and air and breath. It has lymph nodes in there. It has our voice in there. But also on the flip side, it's very vulnerable. And I think we all realize the vulnerability of it.
4: Yeah, well, I want to come back to that because that's a little bit surprising. You would think that by this point, evolution would have, you know, kind of taken out the vulnerability just to make sure that, you know, our genes get into the next generation. But that doesn't seem to have happened.
3: That's right. And no engineer would possibly have designed the neck the way we have our necks. And part of that fallibility has to do with the fact that, just as I said, the neck does so many different things, and sometimes those different functions conflict with each other. So, for example, our neck to scan the environment has to be very thin, but when we have this thin structure there, all those vital tubes that go through there have to be very near the surface, so they're easily punctured or compressed or something. So one of the sources of the vulnerability is that it's hard to optimize everything at one time.
4: You know, we don't really pay that much attention to our necks. I mean, other than when I'm trying to put on a tie. But when they get sore, or they're not working properly, well, we're aware of them then. You write that the construction of the neck is, and I quote, gloriously quirky and seemingly improvised. Give me a couple of examples that led you to that conclusion.
3: If you look at both our embryology and our evolution, early on, both in our fish ancestors and the early embryo, it's all laid out in this nice regular pattern. But then as embryonic development and as evolution proceeds, you just have all these different blocks of tissue that move around and that merge together and then get smeared together and so forth. And it doesn't seem like it's built by for optimal innovation. It seems more like it's sort of a sloppy renovation of this structure.
4: But isn't that true for most products that have, if you will, been produced by evolution? I mean, evolution's not a very good engineer, and many of the parts of our bodies are apparently very badly designed. A frequently cited example are our eyes, which have the best part of the retina entirely compromised by the optic nerve. So, you know, I think from the nature's point of view, it's just a matter of, well, did it work? And it's not optimal, but if it works, it's good enough, right?
3: That's right. One of the things that's a little bit unique about the neck is that we are the region behind our head evolved from our early fish ancestors, where that region was used in breathing. And so the gills were there in early fish. And of course, when vertebrates evolved onto land, we didn't use our that tissue for breathing. So all of these scraps that were left over in the region behind our head became all these other kinds of tissues, like our tonsils, our larynx, part of our tongue, and so forth. So it started with a very much of a hodgepodge of pieces of scraps left over from our fish ancestors.
4: Our neck is also a kind of an unparalleled conduit. Our trachea, which is for breathing, that goes through our necks. Obviously, the carotid artery and presumably many other arteries go through our neck because there's this brain on top of it, and that has to be supplied with blood and so forth. So there's a lot of pressure on the neck, so to speak, to do a whole bunch of jobs effectively and without interruption. Otherwise, you're dead, right?
3: That's absolutely right. And the quantitatively, the amount of movement that goes on in your neck is astonishing. So, for example, if you think about all the blood, all the air, and all the food and saliva that pass between your head and your torso, you know, on a given day, it's about 3,000 gallons of stuff, all weighing over a ton of fluid. So even on your laziest days, you move a ton of fluid through your neck. And now if you were out mountain climbing or bicycling or something, you would even move a lot more because, of course, your heart is pumping harder.
4: One thing that I note by simple observation about our necks is that, you know, it holds up our heads, but our heads can move around. We can survey the landscape in front of us by twisting our head. A lot of animals can't do that, either because they don't have necks or they just don't have that flexibility. This surely must have helped us in terms of evolution.
3: That's what zoologists generally point to in terms of the original selective advantage, and that is that when our fish ancestors were swimming around in the water, it actually didn't really do them much good to have a neck, because in water, you want to keep your head stabilized. But once you're on the land, there's a great advantage to being able to move your head around to see things. Zoologists have proposed that the big advantage of the neck is to be able to scan the environment while you're moving and look in one direction while your body is moving in another direction, or even look all around you while your body is stationary.
4: If you look back in terms of the evolution of Homo sapiens, I mean, how far back do you have to go in evolutionary history to find the first neck? Is there some critter that had the first neck?
3: Purportedly, one of the first fossils that have found that was the missing link between aquatic organisms and four-legged terrestrial organisms was a fossil found in Greenland named Tiktaalik. And this animal also seemed to show that separation between the head and the trunk. And so in the various earliest terrestrial vertebrates, there was signs of that neck about 375 million years ago.
4: Let's look at some other animals who have extraordinary necks. We'll start with the most obvious one, and that would be the giraffe. In the early books that I read as a kid, it said that giraffes had long necks because they were stretching their necks repeatedly to reach food sources high up in the foliage, high up in the trees. But that's not the way evolution works.
3: That's right. And that's sort of a classic example that you see in many, many textbooks is the what on earth could have caused the elongation of this neck. And in one school of thought, there's this notion that giraffes sought leaves higher up in the tree canopy and they willed their neck to stretch. But when Darwin and the idea of natural selection came around, they saw it in a different way. And that was that animals that had longer necks were better able to graze at higher regions. And those were the ones that survived drought and passed on their long neck genes to their descendants. But beyond that, it's also people have questioned this idea of the so-called high brows theory of the neck elongation, because when zoologists have looked out in the field to see whether giraffes, in fact, do browse very, very high during periods of drought, they just don't see that very often. But what they do see is them using their necks in sexual combat. That is, males will bash their heads and necks together when they're competing over females to mate with.
4: So, in other words, the neck is the product of sexual selection?
3: That's right. And there's lots of arguments about this, but probably in the end, it's probably a product both of sexual selection and natural selection.
4: I see. Well, it seems to have paid off. I mean, when I go to the zoo, a lot of the critters in the zoo, maybe with snakes accepted and some others, but, you know, they have necks. I mean, necks seem to be a good design.
3: They certainly do. And while giraffes have the longest living necks, they're certainly not the longest necks in history. Some dinosaurs had necks that were up to 50 feet long, that is about 13 meters and so forth. So the neck is a region which has shown enormous variability over evolutionary time.
4: What did long necks do for these dinosaurs?
3: Well, that too is a matter of debate, but many paleontologists believe that they submerged their whole body in water and then used used their long necks to sort of scan out of the water and maybe hunt for prey on the shore of the lake. Certainly there are some long-necked creatures that lived completely in water, and they were evidently used their necks for grabbing prey that was zipping by them. They had big, ferocious predatory teeth.
4: Another critter that has an unusual neck is the owl. Because owls, at least some of them, are able to turn their necks around almost 360 degrees. You know, when you do that, you would think that would twist up all that plumbing that's in your neck, and you might just, you know, knock yourself unconscious because of lack of blood flow to the brain. How does the neck avoid doing that?
3: It's a good question, and you kind of wonder how a neck doesn't wring its own neck in a certain way. And a couple of modifications. One is that the big arteries which go up along the side of the neck are in spaces that go past through holes that are very large in diameter, and so they can stretch and move within that. Another way is simply the structure of the whole neck. So we tend to think of our neck swiveling just on a single axis going straight up and down. Owls have actually two different ways that they're moving their neck when they're turning their whole head. One is this twisting of the column, but also they move their head side to side by laterally bending their neck. And so not all of the motion is twisting, some of it is bending. And that relieves some of the tension that would occur on the spinal cord as well as those arteries that you mentioned.
4: And do they do it just, you know, in search of prey or to avoid predators? Why are they doing this?
3: Probably for prey and as well as to avoid predators. But one thing to realize is that many owls are nocturnal predators. And to see little objects in very little light, they have enormous eyes for their body size. But without going into it in a lot of detail, these large eyes that they have are not big spheres, but rather they're big cylinders which fit into their head this way. The bottom line is that owls' eyes themselves, because they're cylindrical, cannot rotate around. And so in order to see all around, they have to move their head all the way. Humans see around us by both moving our eyes and our neck, but owls have to get all of that movement through their neck.
0: Kent Dunlap is a professor of biology at Trinity College and the author of The Neck, A Natural and Cultural History.

0: Next, for many of us, activities like typing on the computer are a pain in the neck. That may be the result of how we engage our muscles.
1: My brother is a physical therapist, and he tells me over and over again when I complain to him, my back hurts from sitting in a chair, my neck hurts, and he said, those are your muscles. They get tired, and so then you start recruiting other muscles that are not as strong, smaller ones, to kind of do all this work.
0: But issues also arise when we don't use our muscles enough.
1: Then you trace back to what they're doing every day or not doing. You know, we're sitting on our gluteus maximus instead of running with them. And then we lose connection to that muscle. We lose connection to the activation of that muscle.
0: That's all coming up as we consider what moves us in this episode of Big Picture Science.

0: It's time now for your good news for a good planet. Turbine Bike Shelter. Wind power has been around since the Middle Ages. Contemporary turbines as we know them today last only about 20 years and, like most machinery, needs to be replaced. Wind turbines are huge and the blades range between 115 and 147 feet long on average, so they take up a lot of space in a landfill. Denmark is repurposing them in a unique way. The ReWind project is transforming these massive metal structures into bicycle shelters and footbridges. The huge turbine blades are dismantled in sections and mounted horizontally on the street. They create a sleek and curvy shaded area like no other. The result is a beautiful and functional design that also further enhances the sustainability factor of wind power. And this is Mandy from GoodNewsGoodPlanet.com.
1: Let's check in with marathon runners Brian and Allie as they head to the race.
2: Feeling good. We ate a lot of food. We're rested. We're rushing out the door a little bit.
1: Well, it sounds like they've done all they can to prepare to run 26 miles. But how are they holding up 4 hours and more than 50,000 steps later?
3: I just finished running the marathon. My calves and quads felt like stone. For the last eight miles, but I was able to finish. I did have to lay down for about 20 minutes.

0: what drives any of us to want to run, bike, swim, or dance, Brian sought out someone who can provide insight.
1: My name is Bonnie Tui. I am a journalist and the author of several books, including On Muscle, The Stuff That Moves Us and Why It Matters.
0: Not only do they move us, our muscles are happiest when in motion. And when it comes to emotion, they are intertwined with self-expression. They run through our bodies from our heads to our toes. The smallest ones reside within our skin. But what exactly are muscles?
1: So muscles are a tissue, but they're also an organ. And so I think the statistic that I've heard is for most people, it's about 40% of our body weight on average. And so it is not only tissue that moves us, right? Quite literally, locomotion and all that, the three different kinds, cardiac, smooth, skeletal. But what I learned in the research of this book that I did not know before was that muscle is an endocrine tissue. So it is constantly talking. It's constantly secreting these signaling molecules that travel all around our body to tell other parts of our body to do things. All of these chemicals are washing through our bodies and talking to our brain and signaling to our brain, okay, be active, get bigger. Bulking up our muscles bulks up our brain, just like actually literally our hippocampus getting bigger, learning and memory center getting bigger in response to exercise, to me was so exciting because then it was something that tangible that I could say, this is how it works.
2: I think when I originally had thought about muscles, I would think about the big ones, the ones you're flexing, the ones you're moving with, but there are all these interesting little ones that, you know,
1: right,
2: act autonomously as well. And I think you had the anecdote about when your hairs are standing on edge.
1: Yes.
2: That's like a little muscle, and wasn't it?
1: Favorites.
2: It was like a ribbon wrapped around a bouquet. Was that the image that you used? I thought that was just so interesting. The tiny little muscles that are acting without us even knowing.
1: Exactly. Yeah. They're called the erector pili, right? These little fibers surrounding the base of the hair follicles. And I love thinking about, am I moving my hand in this way in front of you now? But I can't help but now see it the way like a porcupine's quills go up or these little flowers kind of come up when you're A, cold, when you're B, scared, or when you're C, feeling like intense emotion. And really, honestly, by now I can make goosebumps. Now, just even talking about erector pili, it is now a voluntary muscle for me, weirdly. But I love how these little muscle fibers are muscles that give us information about our state of being. Like, how am I feeling? And it's like, okay, I'm cold, or I'm scared, or I feel intense emotion. And I feel like that muscles are part of that conversation of being is very cool.
2: You know, one last basic thing here I think is good for us to cover is, you know, say we're flexing that bicep muscle or whatever it is. What is happening when we are, you know, activating our muscles as well?
1: So when we think about a bicep contracting or lifting a weight, it's really how our fibers, the actin and myosin are these protein filaments that kind of slide across one another. And I wish I could illustrate it to you, but it's almost like a sliding of like, you know, fibers on a loom, kind of. And so when it contracts, it shortens. And when it relaxes, it lengthens. And really what is going on is that it's a transfer of energy, right? And so ATP, we kind of know, generally speaking, adenosine triphosphate, it is a molecule that actually is needed for this contraction process to happen. And interestingly enough, ATP is also needed, like when we think of rigor mortis, when that sets in when someone dies, that it's actually the absence of ATP that then causes this like stiffening to happen right after we die. So it's needed to activate and contract, but also to relax. And so it's this whole interesting chemical, biochemical process that happens. And it really is like, it's a signal of life, right? I mean, you need those muscles to contract to live and all over your body, voluntary and involuntary.
2: And I can't help but point out, I think your loom image was very good, but you know, you're moving your fingers, you know, kind of crisscrossing them and putting them together and pushing them in and out. And maybe that image might, you know, help people kind of see what the muscle is looking like as well. But I thought that was very illustrative as well. So I think, you know, we've been talking a little bit about the, you know, the connection between our bodies and kind of some of the greater things that, that happen when we are using our muscles or moving our bodies. And I think something that I found quite interesting in the book was when you talked about the idea that there are certain movements of our body that are kind of universal emotional signs between cultures and things like that. I was wondering if you could kind of talk a bit about some of these things that maybe transcend the assumptions that we have about our bodies or the ways that they're

0: I found just really fascinating material about emotion states in movement. And even Darwin had a lot to say about, in Darwin's text about animals and emotions, including people, that he could not help but notice that we are given to various purposeless movements when we are moved to joy. So kids jumping for joy, dogs bounding, horses frolicking. And it is that we both, that is an expression of an internal state, but also his point was that it feels good to move. When you haven't been moving for a while, the muscles themselves moving is a pleasure. And so it's like this two-way street of we are moved to move from feelings that we might have, but also that actually getting up and moving can bring us to that emotion, to that joyful place.
1: There's the great anecdote, you know, non-human, I think about whales jumping out of water and the amount of energy that that takes, and how it seems to be that, you know, they just get a lot of joy out of doing that. And that may be one of the reasons that they're doing it. But I was wondering if we could talk about the flood of hormones and things that do go through your body when you are moving and exercising and using your muscles.
0: Right. So, you know, when we start exercising, even just after a couple of minutes, like all of these chemical changes are happening, flowing through your body. So our immune response is regulated. Inflammation is also kind of tamped down. Our mood is enhanced through various hormones surging through our system. All of these endocannabinoids and dopamine, and it's like controlling pain too. Like a pain response is often like when we're moving, we don't feel pain as acutely as when we're still. And all of these changes that happen, you know, our metabolism is ramped up, heart rates go up, all of that movement and circulation of all of these chemicals is so beneficial to our mood, our state of being, our cardiovascular system, our brain health.
1: I was really, you know, super excited when I was reading the book that, you know, you touched on the Eugene Marathon, which I had just ran a month ago with my wife. And, you know, Eugene is kind of this legendary running town. And I'd love to get into endurance and endurance sports.
0: Absolutely.
1: And how it affects the muscles. So, you know, when I was running my first marathon here in New York City, there's kind of this idea, and maybe you've heard about it, that, you know, the marathon is supposed to be a, it's a kind of a joke, but a 20-mile warm-up for a 6-mile race at the end of it. And the idea is that if you're feeling bad before mile 20, you might be in for a really bad time. So around like mile 13, I could start to feel like core was tightening a little bit, legs were getting a little bit heavy. I typically call them like stone legs in my mind. Like I could still move my legs. I'm not necessarily moving them any slower, but it's almost like I'm starting to forget that my knee is there and it's just like one, you know, stick that's just being dragged back and forth. And my calves cramped up around mile 23, and I was kind of hobbling my way towards the finish line. And I think that's not an uncommon story in endurance sports. Can we talk a little bit about, you know, how are muscles able to withstand, you know, just that prolonged beating that they're getting when you're subjecting them to, you know, exercise for hours at a time?
0: You know, I think a lot of that comes down to nutrition, kind of being able to feed your, you know, muscles, as you know, are calorically expensive, right? And so when we use them, we have to make sure that we replenish the calories. And one of the facts about the human body is that we are really built to move, and we are built to move for long distances over a long period of time. And so certain muscles in evolution have enabled our great success as a species on this planet. And, you know, that muscle is the gluteus maximus, the butt muscle. And, you know, no other animal on the planet has such a large gluteus maximus. And so it has really enabled us to run for a long distance, run for a long distance efficiently and without injury. That means that we can keep it up. We can keep it up for a long period of time. But obviously, the muscles are fatigued when you do run out of calories. And it's like if you run out of your carbohydrate stores, then you start to eat your muscle. You actually start to break down your own muscles.
1: I think that's one of the gnarliest thing about
0: it's
1: it. Yeah,
0: so
1: it's your
0: gnarly.
1: Body just starts to eat itself, essentially.
0: And to kind of think about how you start to break down your muscles for energy is so interesting to me, because you're like, okay, I'm using my muscles to do the thing. And yet, when I run out of energy, I need to eat my muscles in order to keep going. It just is like a I think about it a little bit as an Ouroboros. It's digging its tail.
1: A topic that's fascinated me for a long time and was in the book, and so I was very happy to read more about it. And that's the idea of muscle memory, but not in the way I think that people think about muscle memory. So can we kind of talk about that concept?
0: And, yes. Yeah. This was one of the most exciting things I discovered and learned about through the course of writing the book. So most of the time we think of muscle memory, we are not talking about the muscles themselves, the tissues themselves. What we're talking about are patterns that live in our motor neurons, right, which control our muscles. So classic examples, riding a bike, you don't do it for a while, but you've done it all for all this time as a youth. And so even after decades, you can kind of like pick it up again, because even though the movement might feel a little like wonky at first, you immediately fall back into it because that pattern has been sort of like baked into your memory. And then there's epigenetic, which I think is so interesting. So epigenetic muscle memory. So epigenetics, most of us, many of us are familiar with, is it's not that the genes themselves change. It's that our environment causes certain genes to turn on and off or be expressed more or less, right? So things that happen to us and that we experience over our lifetime affects this epigenetic memory. And so our muscle cells, you know, after exercise, certain chemical changes will have happened so that the genes that are associated with muscle growth are turned on. And so after, again, some months, even maybe even years, we're not really sure, that even this hiatus over like injury or illness, if you start exercising again, those muscle cells remember how to grow. And they remember all of the processes and they will grow and get stronger faster than before.
1: The idea is really fascinating. And I think it's such an optimistic idea as well. It's kind of the idea of like, you know, and this is kind of how I would sum it up, I guess, but, you know, and correct me if I'm wrong, but it's essentially that, you know, once we have exercised and exercise regularly, our bodies remember that. And even if we stop, they will kind of kickstart and get much faster back to where you were because your body remembers it, essentially.
0: Yeah. And I think that's also quite encouraging. So especially all of us need rest, right? Again, to repair and to grow again. But I think also, you know, to not be so hard on yourself when you can't do something for a while, like for whatever reason that is. And then to know that because muscles are so adaptable, these tissues are incredible, like they're changing minute to minute and they can respond so well and so quickly to changes that you make in your routine, in your movement, that you're always going to have that capacity for change. And I think that's really cool.
1: So finally, I think it'd be fun to touch on if, you know, we have somebody who's listening, has been inspired by all of this, wants to, you know, start flexing their muscles in some way or the other. What is your favorite exercise for somebody to start?
0: Honestly, it's what their favorite movement is. I mean, I have actually had a lot of people asking me this because they're like, I want to move again. I want to remember what it was like to do that because I haven't had this habit in so long. So you require some activation energy, right, to get there. And so for me, like, because joy is such an important part of movement. So back to Darwin, right? So what was the thing before you stopped moving regularly was the thing that really got you going? Like, was it riding a bike? Was it, you know, jumping rope? Was it, like, as it was for a lot of these double dutchers I talked to for this book? I mean, these women were always jumping double dutch as girls and hadn't jumped in decades and started this when they were middle-aged, like this double dutch group that now has taught thousands and thousands of people to jump rope. I mean, I just think that's joy. Like, that is something that is motivating. It's purposeful. And also, it's like you can't help but smile and be so happy when you're doing it and watching it. And so it's like just to remember what it is that you bodily really did enjoy at an earlier point in your life.
1: Well, Bonnie, thank you so much for speaking with us today.
0: Thank you. It's a pleasure to be here.
2: Bonnie Tsui is a journalist and the author of On Muscle, The Stuff That Moves Us and Why It Matters.

0: When you kick off your shoes at the end of the day and rub your sore feet, you may not be receptive to hearing what a feat of evolution our feet are. After all, if we had evolved to have ostrich's feet, we could have avoided aching arches and swollen ankles. Podiatry would be an unknown concept. But then we wouldn't be Homo sapiens.
1: My name is Jeremy De Silva. I'm an anthropologist at Dartmouth College and the author of First Steps, How Upright Walking Made Us Human.
0: After a long day on your trotters, you may be thinking that sitting down is the most humane option, but standing up is a defining characteristic of human evolution.
1: We are the only mammal that habitually, all the time, in our adult form, and many ways in our kid form as well, move on just our extended hind limbs, just our two legs, that we are bipedal. There are mammals out there that swing and swim, and mammals that move around on all fours. You look outside your window, you might see a squirrel or a dog or a cat moving on all fours. That's the typical way a mammal moves, but humans are unusual in the fact that we only move on our two limbs.
0: That's why if we see a dog or a bear standing on two legs, even briefly, we gawk and pull out our phone for a photo. Yet I would guess that for many of us, we take the act of walking for granted. We don't usually stroll around thinking, my goodness, this bipedalism is a remarkable thing. But Dr. De Silva says it is, beginning with the mechanics of it all.
1: It is a remarkable way to move. It's been called a controlled fall, that every time you lift your leg and take a step forward, you have to get that leg out in front of you or you are going to fall on your face. And then balance becomes this huge problem as well. If I were to design a chair for you to sit in, it would have four legs. And, you know, maybe if I got really good at it, I'd make a bar stool with three legs. But if you make a chair with just two legs, that's a really unstable structure, and you might sit on it and fall down. And that would be a pretty lousy chair. And so by standing on two legs, we have a balance problem. And so our joints need to be aligned, our muscles need to be active and ready to keep ourselves upright.
0: Now, let's talk about what the motivation would be to walk around on two legs. But we once had tails, and would the tails have helped us balance the way that it does with animals who are walking on 4 feet? I'm thinking cats, for example.
1: Sure. And in the trees, there's good evidence that monkeys who have tails, apes do not, monkeys have tails, that those tails are important for balance in the trees. But what happened about 20 to 25 million years ago is the common ancestor of all of the apes, that would be us, chimpanzees, gorillas, orangutans, and gibbons, that common ancestor lost its tail. From a selective standpoint, we sort of wonder, well, why would you lose your tail? And one of the arguments is that apes, more so than monkeys, are more upright. They'll swing through the trees in an upright kind of way. And what that does is that pulls your inner organs, your digestive organs and reproductive organs downwards. Gravity is a powerful force. So what's happened, what's amazing, my students love this, is that the muscles of a monkey's tail, the muscles of a cat's tail or a dog's tail, we still have. They've just been re-recruited into the floor of the pelvis, the pelvic floor, the rim of the pelvic floor, which helps stabilize all the digestive and reproductive organs. So we think that's what's going on with the loss of the tail.
0: So there had to be a pretty good reason why we came down from the trees and we started to walk around upright. So what was the advantage, the evolutionary advantage of doing so?
1: We don't know. It's one of the great mysteries in our science still, is what were the selective advantages to these early hominins, these ancient ancestors of ours, 6, 7, 8 million years ago. We have some fossil evidence that shows that they were beginning to take their first steps. We just really don't know why. One of the hypotheses is that by moving on two legs, it frees your hands. And by freeing your hands, you can carry babies, you can carry food to give to others, you could carry tools. We weren't making stone tools at that time. There's no evidence for that. But there might have been perishable material that they were making that doesn't show up in the archaeological record. Another hypothesis has to do with the energetics. By moving on two legs, especially if your limbs are extended, we use less energy. when we're moving from point A to point B than a chimpanzee does. And that could have been selectively advantageous. There are many, many other hypotheses, some of which are untestable, I think. They're kind of fun to think about. The peekaboo hypothesis of seeing over tall grass or picking low-hanging fruit, all of these things might have contributed to some extent. But until we have a better fossil record to really work out the ecological circumstances under which our ancestors started moving on their two legs, then there's a whole lot of hand waving going on as we're trying to figure out what exactly drove the origins of bipedalism in our earliest ancestors.
0: But there wouldn't be any of that hand waving had we not become bipedal. That's the irony there.
1: Exactly. That's right.
0: But now let's talk about our feet when we walk. Now, there are 26 bones in the human foot. That seems to provide many points of vulnerability, but also redundancy. Why so many bones?
1: Chimpanzees have 26 bones in their feet. Gorillas have 26 bones in their feet. Orangutans have our closest living relatives all have 26 bones in their feet. We weren't invented from scratch. We share a common ancestor with chimpanzees, gorillas, and orangutans. We are a member of the great ape family, the hominoid family. And so we inherited anatomies from that ancestor, including those 26 bones of the foot. And those bones in a great ape's foot are really good at mobility, at using that foot more like we use our hand, grasping onto tree branches and propelling that large animal up into a dangerous environment, up into the trees. But our ancestors, as we started moving on the ground more frequently, on just those 2 feet, those 26 bones began to operate in a slightly different way. Instead of being so mobile, they evolved shapes and muscle attachments and ligaments that would stiffen up the foot. One of the really fun things about the comparison between a human foot and a chimpanzee foot is not only the fact that we have the same bones, the same 26 bones, we essentially have the same muscles as well. It's just that those muscles attach in slightly different ways, and those bones are shaped slightly differently, and it converts what was once a grasping organ, the ape foot, into an organ of propulsion, and that's the human foot, where the foot can be flexible and modify to uneven terrain, but then during propulsion, it can really push off the ground as this stiff, rigid lever. And that's one of the great adaptations of the human foot.
0: Jerry, that sounds pretty impressive. And yet, you have said that the foot is actually badly designed. How so?
1: So when we look at this structure, we can be awed by its magnificence, but still take a step back and say, but if I was an engineer, there's no way I would have designed it like that. The reason for that is twofold. The first is there are examples in the living world of feet that I would argue are much better adapted for this kind of propulsion off the ground. For instance, an ostrich foot. So here's another bipedal animal. It's not a mammal, but it's a bipedal bird. Birds have been bipedal for a very long time. They descended from a lineage of bipedal dinosaurs tens, if not hundreds of millions of years ago. They've been moving in this way. And what has happened over time is that the number of bones in their feet has actually reduced. And that reduction of foot bones has eliminated some of the redundancy. And it has allowed the foot, in those cases, to be a much more effective propulsive organ, allowing an ostrich to run 40 to 45 miles an hour if it wants to, whereas no human has ever done that. No human has even come close to that.
0: Now, you said that an ostrich has fewer bones in its foot than a human, and I believe it has somewhere around 8 bones. Is it that few?
1: I think that's right.
0: Okay,
1: yes.
0: And humans have 26. So some of those bones have fused, and that seems like that would be more rigid, and that would be a detriment to running or to being able to be nimble with that foot. But it sounds like it's not. So I'm wondering you're jumping up and down. You're ready to tell us. But I'm wondering why that's an advantage.
1: I think what's happening with the ostrich foot is that they don't have many muscles, if any muscles in their foot at all. Whereas humans, again, have this foot filled with muscles. We actually have almost 30 muscles. Whereas all of that has been pulled away over evolutionary time in the lineage leading to birds, so that all they have are these sinuous tendons running down into the foot, and all the muscles are up into the haunches of the animal. And what that gives them is much better leverage. And so that leverage is going to allow them to use that foot as this propulsive organ in a much more effective manner. However, there are always trade-offs. There are always trade-offs in evolution. And that means that an ostrich is probably not going to be a good gymnast. It's not going to be a ballerina. So the kinds of fine movements that we can also do with our feet allow us to maybe have a greater range of abilities than something that just needs to get from point A to point B safely, which is what the ostrich is up to. And frankly, what our ancestors were probably up to millions of years ago as well.
0: So just to be clear, what is the poor design of the human foot?
1: I think what makes our foot relative to, say, an ostrich foot poorly designed is that the starting point was an ape foot that was well adapted for grasping in the trees, and then over the course of hundreds of thousands of years became adapted for propulsion on the ground. And not enough time has passed for this foot to become, again, sort of optimized for this kind of locomotion. And so I think we see the consequences of this in modern life with sprained ankles and collapsed arches and bunions. And that's a function of our shoe wearing, which may be a function of the fact that we have a relatively soft foot that's in contact with some tough terrain. Podiatry is a $1 billion industry, in part because of some of the problems that we have in our foot. And one of the magnificent things that I think we've discovered in the human fossil record are how many foot problems we see in individuals who have had sprained ankles, who have had a broken tibia and fibula, broken ankles, compression fractures of the heel. We see stress fractures as well. Life was hard for our ancestors, and foot fossils that we've recovered over the course of the last few decades reflect this.
0: When we talk about the limits of the human foot, I'm surprised you didn't say the big toe and the pinky toe, because if we're not stubbing one, we're catching the other on a corner of something. Why is that?
1: My God, right? We've all done it, and it's our ancestors did it too. There was an amazing collection of fossils that was discovered in South Africa a decade ago, deep within a cave of a brand new member of the human family tree known as Homo naledi, that lived around 300,000 years ago. And I studied the feet of this ancestor or extinct relative of ours. I should phrase it that way, extinct relative of ours. And one of my colleagues noticed that one of the toe bones had a fracture, a healed fracture in it. And it's the kind of fracture that you'd see in somebody that stubbed their toe really badly. So they hit it against a rock and stubbed that toe. And we all know that feeling. It's a terrible feeling.
0: Well, speaking of the number 26, which is the number of bones in the human foot, it is also the number of miles in a marathon. And we've been discussing earlier in the show what's required by our muscles to run a marathon or to run at all. But Jerry, what is required by our feet? And is it basically how to walk, but we just speed that up a little bit?
1: No. Running is not fast walking. Running is biomechanically an entirely different way to move. What's really important with running mechanics are our springy tendons and the ability to store elastic energy in the Achilles tendon that attaches from our gastrocnemius or our calf muscle down into the back of our heel, or the arch of our foot. The arch of our foot is supported by muscle, and muscle is critical to it. And there are all these ligaments and tendons that are anchored in the bottom of the foot that are going to store, the tendons are going to store elastic energy and allow you to recoil and push off that next step. So one of the things that we can see in the fossil record is that a group of early walkers, a group we call Australopithecus, this is a member of this group would be the famous skeleton Lucy. She and her kind have all of the hallmarks of something that can walk very well. The knees, the hips, the feet, they left us footprints even. We can tell that they were efficient walkers. What they didn't appear to have was the full suite of features that we see in runners. That some of the muscle attachments would indicate that they didn't have, for instance, maybe the fully developed arch of the foot. Right. And it's with Homo erectus, about 2 million years ago, that we begin to see, not only from foot bones and fossils, but also from footprints, that they're walking in a way that's indistinguishable from humans today, and their anatomy is essentially the same as what those marathon runners have from the waist down, at least. So they would have all of the spring mechanics necessary to run those long distances, which allow them to increase their home ranges, to forage more efficiently, and probably not coincidentally, that's when we first begin to see the ancestors of our lineage expanding beyond the borders of Africa and even into Eurasia for the first time.
0: So somewhere between Lucy, 3.2 million years ago, and Homo erectus, around 2 million years ago, that foot evolved so our movement could include running. So does that mean, Jerry, that a Homo erectus could enter the New York Marathon? I mean, if he or she had the right outfit on, and blend in with the other runners, like our producer, Brian?
1: Well, from the neck up, it'd be tricky. Homo erectus still had a brain size that was at most two-thirds the size of a human today. The face structure would look a little different. But, you know, if you couldn't really see the person in front of you, you couldn't really see what they looked like, then yeah, I think you could enter a Homo erectus in the New York Marathon and they'd do just fine.
0: Well, Jeremy Da Silva, thank you so much for talking to us.
1: It was a real pleasure. Thank you, Molly.
2: From your ankles up, you sure are neat. Yes, but from the down's exactly too much feet. Yes, your feet's too big. Can't stand you 'cause your feet's too big.
0: Jeremy Da Silva is an anthropologist at Dartmouth College, and he is the author of First Steps, How Upright Walking Made Us Human.

This show would not be possible without the team of humans always on the move. Astronomer and producer Seth Shostak, senior producer Gary Niederhoff, and assistant producers Brian Edwards and Shannon Rose Geary. I am the executive producer of Big Picture Science, Molly Bentley. Also, a big thanks to our listeners and our Patreon supporters. The original music in the show is by Dewey DeLay and June Miyake. This episode of Big Picture Science that examines how we evolved to walk, run, swim, shake, rattle, and roll is called What Moves Us.

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0: You know, I never really had a sense of being famous. And I think because being a comedian, comedians are really the workhorses of the entertainment world. And so we're not celebrated in the same way as like an ingenue or movie star. If we don't get our country back, we'll lose it forever. And I don't want to lose it forever. I love this country. I want to be an American.
1: 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I'm Lucia Chappell.
2: And I'm Brian DeShazer.
1: In the news, six local London councils are resisting the trans bathroom ban, while two New York lawmakers are moving to legalize bathhouses. Also, Michigan's Democratic Senate primary, a gay-straight alliance lawsuit in Virginia, and the heart-wrenching story of three Ghanaian lesbian asylum seekers deported to Cameroon by the U.S.
2: Then, special guest comedian and activist Margaret Cho shows another side of herself. Stay tuned for all of that here on This Way Out.
3: I'm Jeb Bakke.
4: And I'm Chris Wilson.
3: With News Wrap, a summary of some of the news in or affecting LGBTQ communities around the world for the week ending August 8th, 2026.
4: Six London councils have pledged to defy the United Kingdom ban on transgender people's use of single-sex facilities. Guidance from the Equality and Human Rights Commission is now taking full effect in England, Wales, and Scotland. The only exception to the code EHRC first published in June is Northern Ireland, where the rights of transgender citizens to use gendered facilities are not impacted. Under the EHRC's guidance, the use of single-sex spaces is determined by sex assigned at birth rather than current gender. The leaders of Hackney, Haringey, Lambeth, Lewisham, Southwark, and Waltham Forest met the implementation of the code on August 5th with a joint statement vowing to keep their services inclusive. Their open letter to Women and Equalities Minister Bridget Phillipson read in part, "We won't put our staff in the impossible position of policing entry to public spaces. We have an unshakable commitment to ensuring that trans plus residents can access services safely, with dignity, and free from discrimination or harassment." EHRC Chair Marianne Stevenson found what she called potentially a degree of performativity in the six London councils' letter. She told Times Radio, "Once they talk to the legal department, they will realize that they are obliged to follow the law." Lambeth Borough's council has instructed legal officers to examine the legal viability of refusing to implement the code. The boroughs are not alone in their opposition. The investigative UK nonprofit, The Good Law Project, has launched a judicial review of the code. Their challenge argues that the code is a violation of transgender people's legal human rights.
3: The people of Michigan have chosen the contentious progressive candidate, Dr. Abdul Al-Sayed, to be the Democratic U.S. Senate candidate for the upcoming general election. A son of Egyptian immigrants and a proud Muslim, Dr. Al-Sayed weathered smear campaigns, Islamophobia, and millions of dollars in pro-Israel-funded advertising to beat U.S. Representative Haley Stevens. El-Sayed's human rights forward campaign overcame his financial disadvantage. It also garnered him an endorsement from the Michigan Democratic Party LGBT&A caucus, where he spoke in April of this year.
5: Rights are rights are rights are rights, and we will stand with them every single day. So what you get with me is somebody who understands two things. Number one, I will never back down when somebody's rights are at risk. So when they come and tell us that it's okay for us to throw away trans rights or LGBT rights or gay rights or lesbian rights, I'm going to be the first up there to say, no, you will not take away rights in these United States of America.
3: Dr. Al-Sayed is a Rhodes Scholar, epidemiologist, and former head of Wayne County's Department of Health. His opponent, establishment-backed Representative Stevens, was aided by $62 million in advertising, over half of which came from the American Israel Public Affairs Committee. AIPAC has been receiving increased public scrutiny for their financial influence in U.S. elections. Stevens spent 9 times the amount of her progressive opponent, making this year's Michigan Democratic primary the most expensive ever, according to the New York Times. El-Sayed will now face Republican Mike Rogers. Trump-endorsed candidate Rogers is a former FBI agent who scored a consistent 0 out of 100 on the Human Rights Campaign's scorecard while he served in Congress from 1995 to 2001. Polls show the two candidates are neck and neck for November's general election. If Dr. Abdul El-Sayed wins, he'll be the first Muslim senator in U.S. history.
4: Two New York City lawmakers have proposed a bill to legalize bathhouses. It has been 4 decades since deeply closeted New York Mayor Ed Koch and the City Health Council effectively banned the establishments during the height of the AIDS epidemic. Bathhouses have long provided a space for intimate encounters and community connection for queer men. However, the spread of HIV ushered in political and media-led condemnation of the sites before substantial scientific evidence was developed. The raids, the policies, and the bans that resulted in the 1980s still impact those spaces today. The new proposal to overturn the 40-year-old laws came from gay state senator Eric Boucher of the 47th District and gay assembly member Tony Simone of the 75th District. Boucher spoke to New York radio station 1010 Winds last week about the current state of bathhouses in the city.
6: People are going to these kind of facilities, but they're unlicensed, they're underground, they're unregulated. This would bring those out of the shadows and also provide opportunity for public health intervention, testing, information about STIs.
4: If the bill goes through, it would follow similar recent decriminalization of bathhouses in Minneapolis and San Francisco.
3: Two Virginia middle school students are filing a federal lawsuit after being denied the right to form a gay-straight alliance club at their school. The American Civil Liberties Union representing the youngsters asserts that the King George Middle School repeatedly changed the rules for forming a club as a means of blocking the creation of a GSA chapter. The dispute began in 2025 when a 7th grader identified as ZJW sought to establish a gay-straight alliance after experiencing discrimination at school. Pressure from a group of parents convinced the school board to place the proposed GSA on hold while it established a stricter policy for the formation of a club. When the ACLU first sent a letter to the school board warning that their denial of the GSA club violates federal law, the board then adopted a new policy banning all non-curricular organizations. After the new policy, the school board authorized a number of groups to operate as so-called curricular clubs, just not the GSA. The ACLU is calling out the school board's double standard. They are suing for the plaintiff student's First Amendment and equal access protections. The trial, titled ZJW versus King George School Board, was filed in the U.S. District Court for the Eastern District of Virginia. They demand the authorization of the GSA and an end to discriminatory practices.
4: Finally, 3 lesbian asylum seekers are speaking out about being deported from the U.S. They fled anti-LGBTQ persecution in their home country of Ghana in 2024. That was the year that Ghana's Supreme Court upheld a colonial-era law that criminalizes adult consensual same-sex relations. They were legally protected from being returned to Ghana, but in January, they were sent to a government compound in Cameroon, despite having 0 ties to that country. The United States has cut deals worth millions of dollars to persuade countries to accept its deportees, as revealed in an Agence France-Presse investigation. Threats of visa restrictions were also part of the campaign to pressure countries to hold refugees captive. Since some people cannot legally be returned to their countries of origin, the Trump administration maintains that nothing prevents it from sending them to a third country. Altogether, 36 Africans with no connection to Cameroon have been shipped there. Deutsche Welle News Africa spoke to the 3 Ghanaian women keeping their identities anonymous for their safety. They say their hands and feet were bound during their flight from the U.S. to Cameroon. One of them told her story through a voice actor. They landed in the capital city of Yaoundé earlier this year. They say they were kept in a government compound for approximately 2 months and were only permitted to leave during daylight hours after staging a hunger strike. Their asylum applications have yet to receive a ruling. With no identity documents or clear legal status, they are barred from working. In addition to the harsh conditions they face in Cameroon, the trio is now at risk for deportation back to Ghana. Human Rights Watch has declared that these expulsions of asylum seekers violate international law and should be rejected.
3: That's NewsWrap, global queer news with attitude, for the week ending August 8th, 2026. Follow the news in your area and around the world. 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
4: NewsWrap was written by Jeb Bakke, produced by Lucia Chappelle and Brian DeShazer, and brought to you by you.
3: Thank you. 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For This Way Out, I'm Jeb Bakke. Stay healthy.
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0: She was still a teenager when she started doing stand-up in San Francisco comedy clubs in the early 1980s, so her fearless humor has been challenging stereotypes and celebrating the queer community for a good 5 decades now. Iconic comedian, actor, musician, and outspoken LGBTQ plus activist Margaret Cho spoke to Michael Taylor Gray of KPFK Los Angeles, home of IMRU, public radio's oldest queer radio show.
1: I've always been, you know, just attracted to gay men. Sometimes you will inherit a gay from your mother. That's very common, where you get a hand-me-down gay. You remember your Uncle Ron. Well, Ron is going to babysit you from now on because Ron got a DUI. So then you have an old gay man and a little girl, which is the best relationship possible. That is a power couple.
2: Margaret, as I was preparing for our conversation today, I kept thinking that your life doesn't really fit into a list of accomplishments. It feels more like a story told in chapters. If you're willing, I'd love to begin with chapter one. Chapter one, the making of Margaret. Now, you grew up in San Francisco, and you've described it as a place filled with old hippies, drag queens, burnouts, and Chinese families. I love that description because it sounds wonderfully chaotic.
3: We're Korean, but there were a lot of Chinese people. There were a lot of Chinese and Irish people in our neighborhood, which was the Sunset District. And so there was a kind of like a West Side Story vibe happening.
2: Mm-hmm.
3: But it was really, we were Korean, so we were a little bit different. And the biggest change was when my parents purchased a gay bookstore in 1978, which was called Paperback Traffic, and it was on Polk Street, which was the big gay neighborhood in San Francisco, along with the Castro. And it was a very good time to be a young gay man in that era, because it taught me that being gay was exciting and fun and not only normal, but preferred. Because all of the businesses on that block catered to gay men. We had a hamburger stand called Hot and Hunky. There were there were bars that had drag shows every night. And, you know, the guys on the street would go out dressed up as cowboys and Leatherman, and it was like gay pride every day, you know, because they'd all come from their small towns and we're now here in this magical city where everybody was gay.
2: I love the description of where you grew up, because it sounds wonderfully chaotic. And when you look back now, how did growing up in that neighborhood shape the person and eventually the comedian you became?
3: Well, it taught me a lot. Like, people that worked for my father were the first people to celebrate and follow Harvey Milk.
2: Wow.
3: And his political career. You know, they were all, you know, canvassing for him and volunteering for him. And, you know, his election was such an exciting moment for politics. But then when he was assassinated, it was this unbelievable tragedy that nobody could cope with. You know, and it was a really, really scary time. And then shortly after that, AIDS came into the picture, which completely decimated our whole community, as it did worldwide. But we felt it so deeply because it was all young men.
2: Do you and your family remember the day that Harvey was assassinated? Do you remember that time?
3: Yes, I remember it very distinctly because everybody in our school was alerted to that, because it was also the mayor who was killed, and they were in City Hall in the rotunda. So it was this momentary, like, stop everything, probably reminiscent of the Kennedy assassination, you know, like not that long before. It was like 14 years before that.
2: Yeah.
3: So, you know, it was that feeling of everything stopped, you know, where how could our city officials, who are mayor and Harvey Milk, our city supervisor, be murdered in City Hall. It was really, really shocking.
2: Yes, shocking for sure. And that's something that still resonates with our community to this very day. but I can't take my mind off of where you grew up, your neighborhood. Now, one of the things that strikes me is that for many people growing up around the people that you've described in your neighborhood, in the neighborhood itself, it almost sounds unusual for most, but for you, it was your normal. Now, did growing up in that environment teach you very early on that there wasn't just one way to live your life?
3: Yes, and that it was better to be gay because
2: I'll testify to that.
3: Yes, you had the advantage of a kind of like being on the new frontier of life. You know, we were inventing the way to live. I mean, we had some prior examples, of course, historically, but in general, this was like, oh, this is all new when society's accepting of it. You know, it was gay chic. So people were kind of like, oh, gay lifestyles were very normal and very acceptable. And, you know, and it was sort of led by very young people, you know, and so it was really exciting. And it wasn't until AIDS came along that really all came crashing down, you know, and it was really terrifying. And then to not have government support around AIDS, you know, really led to a lot of political activism. That politicized me. You know, I was really a very early participant in ACT UP and Queer Nation and things like that, where we're raising money for people living with HIV and AIDS. And I even got dosed by Brownie Mary, who was a very important figure in San Francisco.
2: Wow.
3: She was constantly getting arrested because she was baking cannabis laced goodies for people in hospice.
2: So you grew up awfully fast. You grew up awfully fast.
3: She saw me and she was a fan and she gave me a pot brownie and I'm still high. It was so strong.
2: I believe you.
3: I mean, it was so strong. And so, you know, champions like that were around, around the AIDS, which was a pandemic. You know, and so it taught me how to be political in different ways where, you know, she was being in service to all of the men dying and trying to give them an appetite again because that was something that was lost. You know, so it was important to live then and to see how people could be political and of service in their own way,
2: Yeah. Yes. Now, I've always believed that comedians are incredible observers before they're

0: I like to watch and see what's going on, and then I have my performance thing, and so it's just different.
1: That
0: Most
1: makes sense.
0: comedians are like that.
1: I agree. I mean, I remember well, Lucille Ball, when she was, you know, when she was on in performance mode on her show, and people expected that person to show up on talk shows, but she was very introverted in that way.
0: Yes.
1: She was not the same person. Now, you've spoken over the years about feeling like an outsider. Now, before comedy gave you a voice, what did it feel like being that young Margaret trying to figure out where she belonged?
0: I think, well, it was very tough, you know, and I had a voice very young. I started comedy when I was 14.
1: Yeah, I can't
0: so
1: believe
0: I
1: that.
0: Had, you know, a platform to kind of do my thing super early. And early opportunities to do shows with AIDS fundraising. I did my first shows in drag bars, in gay bars. They were the first places to give me an opportunity. And they love a little girl. They love a little girl. It's perfect.
1: You so make us laugh.
0: Yeah, I was the belle of the ball. I was really celebrated very early on, which it gave me a lot of confidence, which I think helped me, of course. And I was doing television pretty early on. So I was very lucky.
1: Yeah, because most teenagers are trying desperately not to stand out, and you chose to stand alone under a spotlight in front of strangers.
0: Yes, and it was really a great decision. And I kind of forfeited a lot of my childhood. I forfeited a lot of my young adulthood. I didn't go to college. I didn't have an education, but I sort of got one education in life in a way. So that's good.
1: Not long after that early start at 14, I still am trying to wrap my head around that, you were opening for Jerry Seinfeld. That was an extraordinary leap for someone so young. Did it feel surreal at the time, or were you simply too busy trying to survive each performance to appreciate what had happened?
0: Well, both. You know, it was completely surreal, but also I was just trying to be counted as like an adult, you know, even though I really wasn't. And, you know, and I was really lucky because I was protected by a lot of people around me. I was really safe in that environment, which is really, I think, unusual.
1: That's
0: which is
1: incredible.
0: Good.
1: Yeah.
0: Yeah.
1: Margaret, you were still incredibly young when your career took off. One minute you're performing in comedy clubs, and before long you're on television, touring nationally, and suddenly millions of people think they know who Margaret Cho is. I'm curious, what happens to your sense of identity when fame arrives before you've really had the chance to finish becoming yourself?
0: Oh, you know, I never really had a sense of being famous. And I think because being a comedian, comedians are really the workhorses of the entertainment world. And so we're not celebrated in the same way as like an ingenue or movie star. Comedians always have to work for it. I mean, so I've never really felt the impact of fame, or I don't even know. Like nowadays, I don't even think about that as a factor, because it doesn't affect my life at all. I'm totally incognito everywhere I go. So it's never an issue.
1: Now, one of the things that I've taken away from our conversation is that every chapter of your life seems to have led naturally into the next one, which brings us to today. Your newest tour is called Cholagarchy. You've returned to political comedy at a moment when the country feels especially divided. Why did this feel like the right time for this conversation?
0: It's the only time. If we don't get our country back, we'll lose it forever. And I don't want to lose it forever. I love this country. I want to be an American. I'm very proud to be. I was born here. And I will not have crazy, homophobic, transphobic, racists control the narrative of what this country is supposed to be. And so, you know, we've got to use all of our abilities, whatever they are, to wrench it back out of the claws of
1: the
0: a
1: claws.
0: Very small-minded
1: That's right.
0: man. Yeah.
1: Mm-hmm. Yeah. Yes.
0: And
1: thank you for thank you for that activism. Now, you're also acting, continuing to tour, taking on new creative challenges, and audiences are seeing you in projects like Percy Jackson, The Olympians, which I love. And
0: yes,
1: after
0: I love
1: all,
0: that show.
1: I love it. After all these years, what still excites your curiosity, Margaret Cho?
0: Well, I love acting. I think it's so tremendous. My new movie, I Want Your Sex, which by the incredible auteur Greg Araki, gay cinema genius, incredible guy. His first movie in 12 years. It's so exciting. So that comes out later this month, and I'm so

0: in love with the film, and I'm so excited to be in it. And you know, it's my second film with him. I was in Doom Generation 30 years ago, so it's great to work with him again. And so, you know, I love being able to slip into other people and other people's lives and other people's dreams. You know, this is his dream, and so I love being a part of it. Oh, I'm just a very spicy old lady. Like, I just
1: Spicy old
0: love,
1: lady.
0: yeah, I love my cats, I love my dog, I love my plants, and I love doing comedy and being out there. And you know, I was really excited to be able to participate in Heartland Pride this last weekend in Omaha, and I was in Kansas City Pride the month before, so I've had an amazing Pride season. Yeah, I'm just a like a spicy lady who has fun. Well, your voice is the most important. Your opinion is the most important, and really remind yourself that your life is yours and it's short and it goes by really fast. So own it. Take ownership of your life. Find out what you want to do. Find out who you are. It's worth it. It's the best journey, but the journey to you is the odyssey that we all need to take.

0: That was comedian Margaret Cho in conversation with Michael Taylor Gray. 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

Well, hello and welcome once again to Raging and Eating. This is Rossi, better known as Chef Rossi, owner and executive chef of the Raging Skillet in New York City. And how the hell are ya? How you doing? How's it going? What have you been up to? Well, yeah, there's a lot of chazarai happening all around us. People are dying, people are being deported, families are torn apart. I mean, it's terrible. It's a lot of crappy stuff happening. And it's even happening to people I know, really crappy stuff. So we can spend a lot of time crying and screaming and ranting and raving, and I do enough of that. But we also have to spend some time regenerating and refueling, rejoicing and finding some happiness. You know, this summer, there's a lot of rain this summer. I mean, I don't remember a summer being as wet as this one. I mean, for crying out loud, every time I look out the window, it's raining. It's raining right now. There's also some pretty awesome things in the summer. So, yes, turn on the news. Yes, find out what's going on. Yes, do something to help. Yes, vote. Yes, donate to charities that need you. Yes, feed the homeless. Yes, support people who are being put upon and pushed out and cast out. Yes, do all of that. But also spend some time celebrating summer. If you can, pull it out of your kishkas. And I think the best way, honestly, to celebrate summer is not just go to the beach, jump in the water, there's all of that, of course. But there's some really fun and sexy things to eat in the summer. And yeah, maybe we're thinking about, are we going to look good in our bathing suit if we eat too much? All right, maybe it's not the best time to pig out on 35 pizzas or something. But definitely, tomatoes are gorgeous in the summer, especially if you're in Jersey. I don't know what it is about Jersey tomatoes in the summer. Jersey beefsteak tomatoes, my God. I grew up thinking tomatoes weren't even red. We always got these hard supermarket focaccia tomatoes that you could bite them like an apple. They were just not the least bit sexy. I'd never even noticed any juice coming out of them. We get these focaccia hard tomatoes. And one summer, my father got the idea to make a garden in our backyard. And he decided he was going to plant tomatoes. And I just didn't give a hoot. Tomatoes, who cares? I mean, I'd had them before. They were really boring and tasteless and hard. And there was nothing great to say about them. But he decided he was going to plant tomatoes. And then the first time one of these suckers comes out, first of all, it was gigantic. I don't know what he put in this garden. My father was not a gardener. He was a lawyer turned school teacher turned racquetball player turned swimmer. He was anything but a gardener, but he'd gotten some advice from a neighbor, I think. Anyway, this thing was gigantic. It's like the size of a toddler's head. I mean, it was huge. And so, well, maybe not quite that huge, but you get the idea. It was huge. And he took it in and he sliced it up. And I had never tasted anything like that in my life. It was sweet. Sweet like candy and delicious and had an aroma. It was a whole new sensation for me. I had no idea tomatoes could be so sexy and wonderful. And I could never go back to the hard, miserable, lifeless crapola pile that we'd been eating in the past, being told they were tomatoes. Now I knew what a tomato was. And of course, at that point in my life, I didn't know all the great, sexy things you could do with that beautiful tomato. And it was so nice. We didn't do salad dressing when I was growing up. My family somehow didn't believe in it. And they seemed to not believe in any seasoning besides gilt, paprika, dried oregano. I think that was about it. And occasionally pepper. But this didn't need anything. We just put that on the table, sliced, and we were fighting over it. It was delicious. Kept begging my father to keep planting more and growing more. And it sort of changed the way I felt in general about produce because I just didn't know that tomatoes could be like that. And of course, as the years went by, I found out all the great things you could do with a gorgeous tomato. But there's nothing like a farm fresh, right out of the garden, beefsteak tomato. It just is the sexiest thing going. And so if you slice that with a slice of fresh mozzarella, and a little basil, and a little balsamic glaze, or a little virgin olive oil, and some
sea salt. I mean, that's the sexiest thing there is. I mean, to me, that's summer. The other thing that is definitely summer is a great, gorgeous, fresh from the garden, or fresh from wherever you picked it, from the tree, wherever. A peach, a great summer peach. And growing up, I knew how great they were to eat. But I didn't know, I wouldn't find out for a long time, how great they were to grill, how great they were on salads. There were so many things I didn't know. So recently, I got to do a very special wedding. And all my weddings are very special, but sometimes some are more special than other times. This one was very special. And the pièce de résistance, yes, I'm speaking French, am I classy? Are you impressed with how classy I am? Or I could just go back to being white trash. The piece of resistance, you know. Anyway, I don't know what that was. It didn't sound white trash. It was sort of like French white trash. In any case, it was a salad featuring grilled peaches. And so it was beautiful baby lettuces, baby arugula, some baby spinach, some baby Lola Rosa, some baby red oak, a nice melange, that's very French, darling, of lettuces. And then it had some pickled red onion off on one side, which we just boiled some red wine vinegar with some sugar and some salt, turned it off and poured it over sliced red onion, and they turned bright pink and delicious, and then they last forever. I mean, I've had some for 3 months and they're still delicious. We had some pickled red onion on one side, and we had some beautiful, beautiful baby tomatoes, baby cherry tomatoes, summer tomatoes, gorgeous, on another side cut in half. But right in the center was a big pile of these gorgeous grilled peaches. And we just sliced the peaches in big wedges. You don't want to do little slices or it's not going to work. So maybe you'll only get 8 pieces out of a peach, something like that, 8 peaches. Toss it up in olive oil. A nice virgin olive oil, if you have it, but at least a blend is okay. And some sea salt or kosher salt, whichever you have, and some fresh ground pepper or fresh ground white pepper. And you throw it on the grill and then you don't move it. You get a nice char on one side so you have the marks. Give the spatula, flip it over. You want to grease up the grill so it doesn't stick. Flip it over and you get the marks on the other side and that's it. Your well-marked peach. And put that in the center of the salad or on the side of the salad. Oh my God, it was so gorgeous, beautiful, gorgeous, lovely thing. And then to jazz it up even more, I made one of my sexy summer salad dressings with fresh orange juice and a little bit of fresh lime juice. And in that I pureed some caramelized garlic, puree, and some virgin olive oil, puree, can't even talk, right? Puree, what? Am I having trouble saying puree? That's my favorite word. Well, I have several favorite words, as you know. Anyway, we pureed the fresh orange and the fresh lime and the virgin olive oil and the caramelized garlic and a little bit of Dijon mustard. And that's our sexy summer salad dressing. But the pièce de résistance is certainly the grilled peaches. They are sexy, so sexy, sexy, sexy. So, I think... I don't know. Peaches are just, we know we love them and we know they're delicious. But come summer, it's a new thing. It's a new elevation. Just like corn. I mean, I grew up thinking that corn, you could break your tooth on it, eating some corn when I grew up. And I remember being in the Deep South, I kid you not, and there are some people listening who will know this has happened to them too. In the Deep South in the 70s, we're traveling around in Alabama, Oklahoma, North Florida, God help me. Going to places where no Jew has gone before. And we kept stopping off at these gas stations because one of us always had to go to the bathroom. And they didn't have a bathroom. They had an outhouse. Okay, and not a porta potty, an outhouse made out of wood, an outhouse. And good Lord, there's nothing stinkier than that. At least with the porta potty, they change them once in a while. These outhouses, I guess, they just ferment. And on at least 3 or 4 occasions, I went to one of those outhouses. And instead of toilet paper, there were corn cobs. I do not know how this is. I mean, it's a thing. It was a thing in the Deep South, in hillbilly country in the 70s. But instead of toilet paper, you're supposed to wipe your butt with a corn cob. It's just a little too revolting to say, but this is true. You cannot make this kind of crap up. And needless to say, I decided not to use the corn cob, and just to stay a little on the stinky side and go back to the camper and get a wet
handy wipe or whatever we had, but the corn cob thing traumatized me for life. As a matter of fact, it was a very long time before I could feel good about eating corn in the Deep South. You know, what is the deal? What you just decided, well, let's not get the toilet paper, we'll put out the corn cobs. That's disgusting. Anyway, but I digress. So, after I did get back to eating corn again, after, you know, a lot of therapy, I suppose, internal therapy. I didn't get any therapy in the other direction until like 3 decades, but I discovered that summer corn is different than corn the rest of the year. First of all, the rest of the year you could break a tooth, but you go into a farm in the summer, you could eat that corn right then and there. I swear to God, you pull out the husk and pull out the outer leaves and the funky threads and all the husari. You can actually bite into it right then and there. It's sweet. There's nothing like it. To grill corn is a sexy thing. You could leave it in the leaves, in the husk, and let it be a little wet and throw that on the grill. Or you just kind of take everything out, clean everything out, toss it in olive oil and salt and pepper, throw it on the grill. Sometimes when we're in the kitchen, we'll throw it right on the burners for the stove, scorch it all around, like and emulate that it was on the grill. And then we shave it off the cob, and we do not use the cob in our bathroom. We throw it out, okay? I'm just talking about that. Shave it off the cob, and then we can do anything with it. We can do a grilled corn salsa, which is beautiful, with some fine diced jalapeno and some fine diced red onion and some fresh chopped cilantro and some fresh lime juice and some salt and some pepper. And it's a gorgeous, gorgeous thing. Or we could do a tomato, a grilled corn salad, which is also really likes a lot of the things we just mentioned. It likes sliced red onion, and it likes red bell pepper, which could be a dice or a slice. It likes tomatoes. It likes lime juice. It likes orange juice. It likes cumin and coriander. It likes all of these things. I mean, corn is just a very sexy thing, but do not use corn cobs in your butt. It's not a sexy thing. So all those people in the Deep South that thought that was a good idea, shame on you, Wojohowitz. I think it traumatized me for my entire childhood. But I digress. So speaking of summer, you know, I grew up on the Jersey Shore, as you know. Found my little honky-tonk town when I was younger to be okay. I was going to be a budding juvenile delinquent. It was great. Then my parents were terrified of us going to Asbury Park High School in the 70s. Asbury Park High School in the 70s was not for wimps, but my parents were wimps, so they were terrified. And they shipped us off to the uber-rich, snotty little town of Rumson, New Jersey, where there were kids who were taken to school by their chauffeur. I kid you not. There were kids who may have live on a block that was named after their family. Kids who did not want to go to a public beach. They wanted to go to the country club, darling. I mean, this was Rumson, New Jersey. And it hasn't changed so much since then. You can get some good food there, and you can see some pretty things there, and there's some nice things to do there, but it is a little on the snobby side. I can just have to say that. Anyway, I was like not digging living on the Jersey Shore. I'm like, this is not for me. I'm dressed head to toe in Kmart Blue Light Specials in this town where everyone looks like they're about to go yachting. It wasn't going to happen. But when the summer came around, wow, everything changed. Now I'm on the shore, I'm ocean smelling distance, I can see it, and all I had to do was hitch a ride with my friends, and off we would go to Sandy Hook. And Sandy Hook had like 5 beaches, and the first one was sort of the touristy beach, and the second one was Double Vision Beach. Double Vision Beach was like for people playing guitar and keg parties and big giant joints, and sitting around with jugs of cheap wine, and it was a party-hardy beach. Second beach, Sandy Hook, Double Vision Beach, baby. And if you went further, ultimately you got to where scientists were studying marine biology and whatnot, but eventually there was a nude beach, which I never seemed to get myself over to, because I was too busy getting stoned and drunk on Double Vision Beach. But I loved it. I would be out there from morning till night. I would watch the sun go down. Someone would start playing a guitar. We'd pass the joint around a fire. We'd have a bonfire. I mean, I would say in my life, I've never experienced true joy and beauty quite as much as watching the sun go down on the beach and on Double Vision Beach. It was pretty great. And it changed my life in a lot of ways.
Eventually, we started getting a little smarter when we built little tents so we wouldn't just bake in the sun all day and night. I suppose I'll be paying for this from growing up baking in the sun all day and night. And certainly, I will pay for lying out on aluminum foil blankets with my sister in Florida. Who the hell needs to do this in Florida? Well, my mother gave us Mazola corn oil to put all over us because she didn't want to spring for Hawaiian tropics. So we slathered ourselves, my other favorite word, puree and slather. We slathered ourselves in Mazola corn oil, God help me, and laid out on these aluminum blankets. I don't know, we were quite literally frying like eggs, but I digress. So summer is a gorgeous time. There's things to celebrate. You know, we've gotten through so many crappy winters, and granted, this summer, I don't know, they say rain is about fertility. Like if it rains on your wedding, it's a sign of fertility. You're either going to have babies or get rich or something. So maybe all this rain is all about fertility. I mean, there's bad things happening, and we need to reinvigorate Mother Nature. We've done so much to Mother Nature. We've been so mean to Mother Nature. For all those who don't believe in climate change, look out your window. We're having crazy storms and tornadoes and chazarai and hurricanes. Lions and tigers and bear. Chazarai and tornadoes and hurricanes. Oh, dear. Anyway, it's time to reinvigorate Mother Nature. And she wants some rain. Okay, I won't begrudge you. Except at the moment, I'm kind of a little sick of the rain. You know what I mean, Jelly Bean? That's all I'm saying. So, now, since the best thing about growing up on the Jersey Shore was the Jersey Shore, I never understood why my parents decided to drag their children in the summer that we were all looking forward to, all the way to Panama City, Florida. Now, Panama City, Florida now is known as the Redneck Riviera. But in the early 70s, good Lord, there wasn't anything more rednecky than that. I mean, terrifying. So, I don't know. And then we got there, and it was like 120 degrees in the shade, and we were miserable and complaining, and we didn't have a TV, and we didn't have an air conditioner. And all we had was lots of chazarai and lots of palmetto bugs. A palmetto bug is like the size of a mouse. I mean, have you ever seen one of these things? It makes a cockroach look like a mini-me. I mean, these things are gigantic. You could almost put your feet on two of them and go around like you're on roller skates. They're just horrifying. But we were so bored without the TV and without any entertainment that we would just run around chasing after palmetto bugs, because what else did we have to do? Until finally they got a shopping mall, which was air-conditioned, and we would stay in that mall for as long as we could until the sun went down. The only break was going to the beach, which is gorgeous white-sanded beach. And at night, there was an amusement park called Petticoat Junction, which we loved, which had, like, these Western scenes, like Gunsmoke. We loved that, and we loved the little honky-tonk roller coaster. But there was nothing like the beach on the Jersey Shore. And Double Vision Beach, oh, my God, I can hear the music now. I can hear my friend Jenny playing her guitar and singing. Her brother sang beautifully and played guitar. And I discovered Almaden wine, which, God help me, is a really cheap-ass wine. It really is. But I'd go out to Double Vision Beach with my beautiful friend Susie Starlight, with a big jug of Almaden wine, and we'd pass it back and forth. And we just thought we were it. We were it, and this is all there is to life. Life is about drinking big jugs of cheap wine on the beach and smoking joints. I guess that doesn't sound so productive, but you know what? When you're 15 and 16, it's pretty great. So all these years have gone by, and I have never had a great beach experience like I did when I was a teenager on Double Vision Beach. And I have had the chance to drink wine that was $100 and $200 a bottle, expensive, wonderful kinds of wines. But I have never enjoyed it as much as I did passing that big jug of Almaden back and forth with Susie Starlight on Double Vision Beach. So I don't know what that means, but I think it means just find your joy and stay with it and think about what the most important things in life are. They're about love and joy and friendship and family and kindness and decency. And all these kinds of things are what we need now more than ever.
So I suggest you go out and grill some peaches and make a big, beautiful salad out of it. And get some beautiful beefsteak, local tomatoes, fresh from the farm, and slice them and eat them just like that. And have some fresh, gorgeous summer corn that you can bite into like candy. Get all that pleasure and share beautiful meals with people and just celebrate life. In the meanwhile, maybe on Monday you could start by donating money to the ACLU, which needs you, by donating money to public radio and public television, which really needs you right now, by donating money to the homeless, by donating money to law firms helping immigrants who have been separated from their family, by helping, by being good, by being better, by doing better. Because Lord knows we need you right now. So, yes, I'm a little kvetchy and a little ranty and a little ravey, what can I say? But I do think, for the most part, you should really not be using corn cobs instead of toilet paper. It's very dangerous. It also does not make a good anal sex thing, because it can really hurt yourself. And I just can't think of a single good thing to do with a corn cob besides throw it out. I'm sure there's, maybe it might be good in vegetable stock, actually. You know, my former chef loved throwing corn cobs in her vegetable stock, and it gave it kind of a sweet edge. So, all right, I give you permission to throw corn cobs in your vegetable stock, but I do not give you permission to use it as toilet paper. It is definitely not a sexy thing. And years from now, you're going to be like, did I really hear that? Yes. And if you know someone who spent time in the Deep South in the 70s and 60s, ask them if there's corn cobs in the outhouses and why, and they'll tell you the whole thing. That's way too hillbilly for my nerves. You know, another thing I discovered in the Deep South is that you're not really supposed to have all of your living room furniture on the front porch. Because I discovered that maybe that is not a good thing, because if you have all your living room furniture, the couches and everything, out on the front porch so that you can enjoy your moonshine and a cigar and a pipe and whatever, and go to the outhouse and use a corn cob. Well, the problem is it does tend to rain once in a while, and you're going to get some very funky living room furniture. Maybe better to leave your living room furniture in the living room. Have some, you know, outdoor furniture on the front porch. Just my feeling about it. And also, you know, the corn cob thing is just not cool. It really did traumatize me. What I would say, where I'm most affected by having my first beautiful tomato right out of the garden, it gave me a new respect for my father. Lord knows I didn't respect him a lot. So I decided that I was going to make my own garden since he'd done so well. I decided I would try to plant carrots. And the interesting thing is, nobody told me that you're supposed to sort of loosen up the soil a little bit. And so these carrots were trying so desperately to grow down into the earth that they started to zigzag through the soil because it was too hard, I guess. I don't know, it was the weirdest thing. And so when I dug them up, I was so proud of myself. And I got these psycho zigzaggy carrots. I didn't even know that could be a thing. Now that I know, as an adult, I think I'd like to try to do that on purpose, because it was pretty cool, the zigzaggy carrots. But at the time, I was like, it was like an acid trip. I'd never taken acid, but I imagined if I did, it would look like those zigzaggy carrots. I mean, the taste was good, but what the hell was that? So I guess you're supposed to loosen up the soil when you grow carrots. But one of you farmer gardeners out there, maybe you'll let me know what I did wrong. But I got these crazy zigzaggy carrots. It'd be really fun. It really would be to do it on purpose. And it wasn't nearly as delicious as my father's beefsteak tomatoes. But you know what? When I started harvesting carrots and I cut them up, no one could tell that they'd been zigzaggy because I cut them up. And I put them out on the table, and everyone was enjoying eating them, and they were so delicious and sweeter than any carrots I'd ever had before, because they came right out of the garden. And my father got jealous because I kind of took his shine away from his tomatoes. I suppose that wasn't nice. I should have just let him have his moment. But I was feeling a little competitive. You know, it was a little two roosters in the hen house thing. I was like, so what? You got some gorgeous tomatoes. What about my zigzaggy psycho carrots? That's another thing, right? So I don't know. I've never heard of anyone purposely zigzagging carrot like that before, but I did, and it was a pretty cool thing. My friends just couldn't believe it. I was like a big star. Look what Rossi made, zigzaggy carrots. It's the craziest thing. They were still impressed with me
for melting Snickers bars and mixing it with marshmallow and potato chips. That's really was my badge of honor. But the zigzaggy carrot thing is pretty cool. Now, if you smoke a joint and then you eat a zigzaggy carrot right after that, it's kind of a trippy thing, you know, to ponder and think about. So this summer, I suggest enjoy. Get some ocean, enjoy the sun, enjoy peaches, enjoy beautiful tomatoes, enjoy beautiful summer corn, enjoy, share, give, love, do all of that. But also realize there's a lot of people who don't have food, who don't have a home, who don't have safety, who don't know how long they're going to get to stay in America, who were told they were safe here, who were told they could escape death and fear of dying by coming here, and now being told that they may not be safe anymore. I mean, I feel very sad for all the people who felt betrayed and feel betrayed by this country. This is not who we are. We are a place to be safe, not a place to be terrified. We're a place to open our arms and love you, not a place to kill you and kill innocent people and civilians. And oh, the whole thing is just too terrible. So I feel like drowning my sorrows in a big jug of almond and wine on Double Vision Beach with Susie Leon right now. I swear to God, I mean, I went out to a place for cigars. It was like a port and cigar kind of place. And I had a wine that was so expensive, it had to be decanted at the table. It was so old and expensive. And it was delicious. It was a woman at the time who was trying really hard to impress me. So she decided, I'll have this wine decanted. I'll really impress Rossi. And, you know, it was okay. I mean, sometimes this really old wine that has to be decanted doesn't always taste so great. This one maybe had a little rough time around the bend, like my carrots did. But I appreciated the whole thing around it. And the whole time I'm sipping this $200 or $300 wine, I'm thinking to myself, it was more delicious and more fun sharing that jug of almond and wine on Double Vision Beach with Susie Starlight. And what does that mean? I don't know. It means I'm white trash at heart and I have bad taste, but it means there's nothing like joy and love as the number one component of true flavor. And I feel so much joy and so much love in my heart when I think about that moment. So it's not about the price tag. It's about the love and the joy and the generosity. So do something nice for somebody. It's summer. Be kind. Be awesome. Enjoy yourself, but don't just care about yourself. This country is having a rough time, and we need your love. We need your joy. We need your generosity. We need your kindness. We need you to stand up and speak out. We need you to vote. We need you to embrace your neighbor, regardless of the color of their skin or their sexuality or where they're from or their religion or any of that. We need you to just be a mensch. Just be a mensch. Just be a good person for crying out loud. What's with all this fakaka crap? You know what I mean? Go grill a peach, slice a tomato, zigzag a carrot, have some sweet corn, do all of that, but then do something nice for somebody, okay? For crying out loud. All right, I'm shutting up. This is Rossi, better known as Chef Rossi, for Raging and Eating. And as always, food is love, and so are you.

Welcome aboard, my friends. You are tuned to Modern Jet Set. Thank you for flying the fancy skies. My name is Iris Berkeley. I am your pilot and your flight attendant for flight number 309 of this soundtrack to your utterly fabulous secret agent, oh, so funky life. And this time around, we took off with a re-released rarity, long-lost 1981 hit from Echo Roosevelt, Cameroonian disco legend, just released as a 12-inch single on Delirious Ears, it was Phone Me Tonight. In the background right now, Jiri Jiri, a Berlin trio with a big retro library sound on Batoff Records. This song is called Senza Benza. We got so much in store. If you need to page any of our in-flight crew in the meantime, just hit that button above your head with a little picture of a martini glass on it, and someone will be around to help you out shortly. You can also email the flight deck if you'd like anytime, day or night, 24/7, 365, at mail@modernjetset.com. This disco feeling is a pretty good one. We're going to leave it for a little while, so break out those platform shoes. It's Modern Jet Set.

Thanks for flying with Modern Jet Set. I'm Iris Berkeley. We're a little more than a quarter of the way through this hour-long flight, and that last set started off with Poolside featuring Stevie Appleton. We heard Bedroom Eyes. Cherokee Social after that, Denver, Colorado indigenous indie pop group with a track called Cinnamon Sugar, and Aloea with her debut full-length record, London-based Ethiopian-Egyptian multi-hyphenate. We heard Cairo FM from Zero. We got Eric the Architect in the background with the instrumental version of No Doubt I'm in Love. And I hope you love what you're hearing right here. You need anything at all, it's mail at modernjetset.com. But let's just keep on flying.

0: some soulful reggae feels to bring us to the first half of today's Modern Jet Set Flight. We just heard from Pama International with their version of Heat Wave, best known from 1963 from Martha and the Vandellas. Before that, Joey Quiñones, the Sincere's vocalist in his first solo effort called In a Soul Steady Situation, we heard For You. And Winston Curtis with a great reggae rework of a soul hit originally released in 1968 by Judy Clay and William Bell. It was Private Number. So like I said, we're halfway through today's flight. The second half is going to take things in a little bit of a different direction, but I think you're really going to like it. Hold on to your hats, and as always, thank you ever so much for flying the fancy skies.
1: With dangerous heat settling into northwest Arkansas, the city of Fayetteville is reminding residents to take precautions. The city's warm weather response provides cooling shelters and other resources when temperatures or the heat index reach 100 degrees or higher. Officials also urge people to stay hydrated, check on vulnerable neighbors, and never leave children or pets in parked vehicles. Animal Services is also reminding pet owners to protect animals from extreme heat and hot pavement. More information is available on the city of Fayetteville's website.

It's Modern Jet Set. Thank you for joining us on this hour-long jaunt through the fancy skies. We got something new from Pearl in the Oysters in the background. Juliet Pearl Davis and Joaquin Pollock, they've moved to Paris from LA, but that city pop sound is still going strong on this new release, Monkey Mind. This track is called Shinkansen. Sons of Sevilla before that, UK Gone Spain Brothers with a new single called Changing. Before that, Aldous Harding, the New Zealand singer-songwriter, is back with an album recorded in Wales called Train on the Island. We heard One Stop and took it back to 2022, also in Wales, to start us off with Kate Le Bon and Moderation from her album Pompeii. So if you find yourself in need of some more of this jet set vibing during the rest of your week, do not worry. You can always find an instant replay of this most recent flight over on modernjetset.com, plus archives and other goodies for you frequent flyers. Or if you just want to say hi, you can do that anytime at all. It's mail@modernjetset.com. Got some old stuff and a classic to slide in there as we reach our final destination coming up soon. But we're not there yet, so just kick back and relax. It's Modern Jet Set.

And friends, we are beginning our final descent here on Modern Jet Set, accompanied by a sub-module with a really fun take, a Fela Kuti tribute to a song, we'll call it Expensive Stuff. Before that, Chinese American Bear with Lovely Day from their third record, Dim Sum and Then Some from 2026. Aaron, new single from North Carolina, born Aaron Stornilo. He started out in jazz, branching out ahead of a new release. We heard a single called Macrame. Also heard from Benny Sings with Parachute. The prolific Dutch indie pop artist has a September 2026 release on Stone's Throat called 22 Durnham Do. And Stereolab with a classic to start off that final set. We heard Household Names. I'm Iris Berkeley. I want to sincerely thank you for joining me on today's Flight of Fancy. Until next week, may your champagne flute overflow with, and I'll meet you right back here next time for another extra fancy flight. If you happen to dig on any of today's selections, don't forget you can find this most recent flight and a full show archive, including track lists, whenever you might need it. That's over at modernjetset.com for you whenever you like. But until we meet again, stay safe, stay sane, stay sassy, and most importantly, stay sexy, my friends.

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2: 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This is Fayetteville's Community Radio. And join me, your friend Dee, for my show, The Unbreakable Net. It's on the second and fourth Wednesday of every month at 7 p.m. It's time to tune in and turn it up. Let's get our dance on. Let's commiserate, as they say in the olden days. Let's just get down. Shake it out. Try it. You might just like it.
3: 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And I like to think there's absolutely no other music show on the radio that would start and end in exactly that way. Larry Kensington here with my unique weekly musical mix, Kensington's Premium Blend. John Mellencamp, native of Indiana, brings you the Heartland Rock from the 1980s and a later piece from the 2020s. I have two Bruce Springsteen songs in cover versions by the band and by the group The National. And there's a helping of songs from the late 1960s and 1970s by Linda Ronstadt with the Stone Ponies, Michael Nesmith, Van Morrison, Roberta Flack, and the New York alt-rock group Television. Instrumental pieces round out the playlist by cellist-composer Eric Friedlander, hammer dulcimer virtuoso Malcolm Dalglish, and yeah, that jazz harmonica I mentioned is played by the man who was the best in the business once upon a time, Belgian native Toots Thielemans. Seymour, Indiana native John Mellencamp fell in love with music in childhood and was gigging in local bars and heading up a band by the time he was 14. His manager dubbed him Johnny Cougar out of his belief that nobody would ever buy a record by a guy named Mellencamp. But eventually, John would reclaim his birth name as his professional name while building up a body of songs telling an authentic story about working-class folk and life in Middle America. Mellencamp was one of the founders, along with his friends Willie Nelson and Neil Young, of Farm Aid, the organization that hosts an annual concert to raise funds and awareness for family farmers in the U.S. That was in 1985, also the year Mellencamp released his album Scarecrow, which features this song, a fierce protest piece against the 1980s farm crisis that wiped out generations of American family farms. John Mellencamp now with Rain on the Scarecrow.

0: It has been said that post-punk, new wave, and later alt-rock and indie rock all owe something to the groundwork laid in the later 1970s by the band from New York called Television. That group, led by the interplay between guitarist Tom Verlaine and Richard Lloyd, just brought you their 1978 song Days, D-A-Y-S, from the album called Adventure. A later New York-based band, The National, from Brooklyn, brought you a live recording of Bruce Springsteen's Mansion on the Hill from 2007, and John Mellencamp opened the set with Rain on the Scarecrow, his 1985 song that rages against the disappearance of the American family farm. Later, I will bring you a more recent John Mellencamp song recorded in 2021 and featuring Mellencamp's good friend Bruce Springsteen. I'm Larry Kensington. There was a time when a song written by Joni Mitchell was deemed not good enough. That was in 1968, when Mitchell was asked to create a track for the upcoming movie Midnight Cowboy. Her song offered a lyrical glimpse into the grim reality of that movie's protagonist, Joe Buck, a naive Texan who travels to New York with big dreams, only to face desperation, cold winters, and poverty. The producers would say Mitchell's song had too many words, and they rejected it. Mitchell herself recorded a demo of the song, a demo heard in early 1970 by a singer who decided that Mitchell's Midnight Cowboy was good enough to record. Here's Roberta Flack.
1: One and two and one.

When cellist Eric Friedlander, a New York native, was a boy, he would spend summers with his family packed into a basic camper perched on a 1966 Chevrolet pickup truck to follow his father, the famous photographer Lee Friedlander, on various photo shoots across the United States. In 2007, the cellist released his solo album, whose title piece is all about the lifestyle inside that camper, which lacked a refrigerator and a shower. Block Ice and Propane is by cellist Eric Friedlander. Preceding was the Belgian jazz man who made his greatest mark as a harmonica player, Toots Thielemans, who played on the original 1969 soundtrack recording of Midnight Cowboy. The theme, written by John Barry, was recorded by Thielemans and his quartet live in Belgium in 2010. Roberta Flack at the beginning sang Joni Mitchell's Midnight Cowboy, recorded in 1970 during the sessions for Flack's album Chapter 2. Larry Kensington here, continuing Kensington's premium blend, with a song Bruce Springsteen originally released on his bleak acoustic solo album, Nebraska, in 1982. In 1993, the band, led by Levon Helm, covered Springsteen's song for their album Jericho and turned it into an upbeat country rock number.

on my shoulders. Life full of rain. Here in a room where no one cares. I'm not wanted here. I got no place to go. I found all is empty.

Indiana-born hammer dulcimer player, a man who has not only played the hammer dulcimer, he has built them as well. Malcolm Dauglish on Kensington's Premium Blend. He wrote and recorded his new waltz for his 1986 Windham Hill album, Jogging the Memory. Another Indiana native, John Mellencamp, proceeded with a ballad recorded for his 2022 album, Strictly a One-Eyed Jack. A Life Full of Rain featured a guitar solo by Mellencamp's good friend, Bruce Springsteen. A song written by Springsteen began the set, Atlantic City, as recorded by the band back in 1993. Still to come are performances by Linda Ronstadt, Van Morrison, and a return performance by the late jazz harmonica master Toots Thielemans. I'm Larry Kensington. With a song that Linda Ronstadt sang with the group The Stone Ponies, it became a hit in 1967, but it was written 3 years earlier by Michael Nesmith before he became a member of The Monkees. In his post-Monkees career, Nesmith would record his own version of the song, bringing out the humor in it in a way that Linda Ronstadt's recording did not. From 1972, it's Different Drum by Michael Nesmith.

In that song, a singer who spends a lot of time on the road promises that despite that, he will still be on hand for his loved one at a moment's notice. "I Will Be There" by Van Morrison is from his 1972 album, St. Dominic's Preview. Linda Ronstadt, from the last album she made as a member of the Stone Ponies in 1969, sang Michael Nesmith's song, "Some of Shelley's Blues." And Nesmith himself started things with his 1972 recording of his song that was first a hit for Ronstadt and the Stone Ponies. Michael Nesmith's Different Drum also featured the fine steel guitar work of Red Rhodes. One more item now to close out the playlist for this Kensington's Premium Blend. It's a song that was famously introduced in the 1959 Brazilian movie Black Orpheus, a film that introduced much of the world to Brazilian culture, especially to samba and bossa nova. Luiz Bonfá wrote and first played Morning of Carnival, Manhã de Carnaval, in the movie. What I have here is a later version in which Bonfá plays guitar in a 1992 session led by the jazz harmonica player from Belgium, Toots Thielemans.

Monia de Carnaval, Morning of Carnival, the song written by Luis Bonfa for the movie Black Orpheus in 1959. The song is now a beloved worldwide jazz and pop standard, and you just heard it played in a 1992 performance led by harmonica wizard Toots Thielemans, with Luis Bonfa himself playing acoustic guitar. Larry Kensington here, wrapping up KPB program number 309, and reminding you that most episodes of my program are available for you to stream or download for free, so you can listen to all that musical variety on your own time. 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

Hello and welcome to Lester the Nightfly. This is your host, PJ Ewing. We're going to explore solo piano today. Very mellow and very instructive. Through the lens of Chick Corea, the jazz pianist, right at the end of his career and life, Chick Corea did a record in 2020-2021 called Plays. It was a live tour that he recorded in all kinds of different cities, and across that collection, the 2-CD collection of songs that he recorded during those performances, he covers some of the titans, some of the greats at different points in time over the last 350 years. And we're going to take a sort of a survey tour of the ages, starting in the 1600s, moving all the way through to the latter part of the last century. And we're going to hear Chick Corea interpret some of these works, and we're going to hear the original works as well. So let's get to it. As always, I'm available at pjdj@lesterthenightfly.com.

We begin with the composer Domenico Scarlatti, born in 1685. In concert, Chick chose Scarlatti's Sonata in D minor, K9, L413. It's the Allegro movement. We'll hear that. Then we'll hear Chick play his interpretation, and then some interpretations on Scarlatti. He calls it improvisation on Scarlatti.

Domenico Scarlatti, born in 1685, he died in 1757, composed around 550 keyboard sonatas that bridged the Baroque and the Classical eras. His sonatas are typically in binary form with transparent textures and folk-inspired melodies, often evoking Spanish popular music. In fact, he died in Spain. So, a transitional figure from the Baroque to the Classical, Domenico Scarlatti.

incredible to hear Chick Corea's version. It's all there, just in a faster, jazzier version. Really cool. Now, one more from Scarlatti. This is Chick Corea's Improvisations on Scarlatti.

moving forward just a little bit in time. That was Christoph Willibald Gluck, the French composer born in 1714, most notable for his opera Orfeo ed Euridice, which I just saw at the Metropolitan Opera. That's a little palate cleanser before we move on to our next Chick Corea experiment. It's Wolfgang Amadeus Mozart, who was born in 1756, died in 1791. First, we hear the straight-up version of the piano sonata in F, Kerschel 332. It's the second part of the adagio. And then we'll hear Chick Corea's interpretation.

Okay, let's do a little You Are Here moment. We started with Scarlatti, right? Way back in the Baroque, transitioning from Baroque to classical. Same with Gluck, Christoph, Willibald, Gluck. Could it be Willibald? Probably is. And that's also Baroque to classical. We just heard Mozart. Well, that's classical. Brand the word classical on that man's forehead. That is classical music. And now we move to Frédéric Chopin, the Polish composer, very famous for his piano work, of course. He is romantic. So we're transitioning now to the Romantic era. We'll first hear a straight-up romantic version of the Prelude, Chopin's Prelude, Opus 28, number 4, and then we'll hear Chick Corea's interpretation.

First of all, I want to say this is working out so well. What fun. These comparisons are clear as day, aren't they? You can just hear the interpretation. You can hear the original material. Oh, I'm loving this. Remember, you can go to lesterthenightfly.com and you can get the actual composer listings, information, the pianist who's playing the work. I'm being very unfair to those men and women who are playing these gorgeous pieces. So go to lesterthenightfly.com. You can easily find this episode. Exciting to do this. Let's move on to another transitional figure. This is Alexander Scriabin, a Russian romantic composer known for his harmonic language and works like the Poem of Ecstasy, in fact. Scriabin bridged the romantic era that we were just listening to what's considered atonality, so much more challenging music. You're going to hear it in this piece. We're going to listen to, first, the straight-up, again, version of Scriabin. This is called the Prelude, Opus 11, Part 1, Number 4. And then we'll hear our Chick Corea, Take It On,

We stay in the Romantic era. We move from one Russian to another, from Alexander Scriabin, 1872 to 1915, to, yeah, you can't have piano without this man, Sergei Rachmaninoff, born in 1873, a year after Scriabin, another Russian. Let's listen to the Elegie in E flat minor, opus 3, number 1. Again, Sergei Rachmaninoff.

0: In the words of Chick Corea,
1: I'm going to try two more now, two more composers. Bill Evans is one of my favorite composers, actually. He's known as a great pianist, but he also has composed beautiful melodies. So I'm going to start with something by Bill. Then, combined with Bill Evans, I put together my Brazilian composer favorite, who is Antonio Carlos Jobim, with his song Desafinado. So, okay, Waltz for Debbie and Desafinado.

I have one more morsel for you. This is Antonio Carlos Jobim at Carnegie Hall, months before he passed away, doing Insensitive to close us out. I hope you've enjoyed this walk through piano history, ending in the 20th century with Antonio Carlos Jobim. I will see you next week, where you never know what you're going to get.

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1: Hey, welcome to our program. Todd Blanche springs a double cross on Republican senators. This is almost funny. He goes to these Republican senators and says, make me the attorney general. I promise I won't give any more, you know, immunities to Donald Trump. But I won't, you know, just be his toady. I will be the attorney general for all America, like I'm supposed to be. And then they say, OK, cool. Domini, domini, domini, you are the attorney general. And as soon as he gets that, he whips out this document that obviously had been in preparation for probably weeks, which says that anybody who talks to Trump, including Steve Bannon and, you know, people like that, that's a privileged communication. And you cannot, Congress, when you start investigating Trump. So this is they're anticipating losing control of the House and Senate, or the one or the other or both. Particularly the House. The Republicans are anticipating this. And so what they're trying to do is they're trying to build a wall around Trump so that he can't be investigated. And so Blanche comes up, you know, as the head of the Department of Justice, comes up with this new Department of Justice policy that we will not, force anybody to testify before Congress. We will not prosecute anybody for refusing to testify before Congress if they are claiming that they are a counselor, an advisor to Donald Trump. And Amanda Carpenter from CNN, a former CNN, says, oh, look, Blanche gets confirmed. Trump gets an entirely new immunity. Josh Gerson over on Politico, making the same point. He says this is really all about Boris Epstein. Boris Epstein, who has no government job, reportedly has Russian ties. And when he left Trump's first term White House, was facing pay to play allegations during that transition. He and Steve Bannon are right now in active court proceedings, named as secret operatives in a White House scheme to pressure major law firms. And this thing could bust wide open. I mean, this is arguably a crime. And, you know, as Bannon said in a televised interview, he said, let me repeat this. There are major law firms in Washington, D.C. What we are trying to do is put you out of business and bankrupt you. And the American Bar Association, for God's sake, says you cannot say that these are privileged communications. This guy's a private citizen. But, you know, the American Bar Association, looking at disbarment proceedings for these guys, has asked for 16 categories of documents about Boris Epstein, and none of them have been turned over. The White House is just refusing. Nope, not going to do it. Meanwhile, Donald Trump just reminded us that he's a coward. I mean, keep in mind, this is the guy during Vietnam. You know, he famously said that his Vietnam era trauma was not getting sexually transmitted diseases during the 60s and early 70s. And, you know, he had his daddy paid a podiatrist a big sum of money to provide an x-ray of somebody else's foot with bone spurs that Donald Trump could submit to the draft board. So five times he got his deferments for having bone spurs. His feet are so bad that he could not go into the military service, according to this. And Dean Obadala, my colleague on SiriusXM here, was just going off on this yesterday on his Substack newsletter. He says, he points out, George Washington led the American Revolutionary Army. Right. Ulysses S. Grant led the Union Army and became president of the United States. George Herbert Walker Bush flew combat missions as a Navy pilot in World War II. John Kennedy, was driving a PT boat in the Asian theater during World War II, got blown out of the water. John Kerry volunteered for Vietnam and got wounded two or three times. Donald Trump, he hid in a catering cart. And, you know, it's become kind of a joke, and Trump is obviously embarrassed about it. And, you know, it's the And the comparisons are flying fast and furious. In 1997, there was this movie, Air Force One. Remember that, with Harrison Ford as president? And the terrorist gets on Air Force One, and, you know, and Harrison Ford had... Apparently, there's an escape pod on Air Force One that the president can climb into, and it just jettisons him out. But Harrison Ford was like, no, I'm not going to use the pod. I'm going to kill these terrorists. And he did it. But Trump, oh, there's a terrorist after me. Give me a separate airplane. Put the reporters on that plane. Yeah, he'd be happy to take the escape pod and just let everyone else die, right? And then, you know, Trump being a coward, he shoves it in their faces. You know, he says, if I go, you go, when he knows that he's on a separate airplane. No, if he's not going to go, and the Air Force One becomes, you know, filled with Marco Rubio and a bunch of reporters and a couple of staffers. Now, Trump is on a separate plane with this 35-year-old blonde that is, like, attached to him at the hip. It sits in his bedroom in the evenings and helps him do his tweets and stuff. They call her the printer or whatever. And she talks about him like he's her father figure, although there are some people who are wondering, you know, what's really going on here. So he takes her on the separate airplane and leaves behind Marco Rubio on Air Force One to get shot out of the sky. I mean, you know, this is weird. This is very weird. And I think, you know, more than anything else, it shows that this is a guy. You know, I mentioned this the other day. I don't understand how it is that Republicans seem to think that Donald Trump is this big macho guy. I mean, he wears more makeup, and now he's wearing a wig, than some drag queens. He's morbidly obese. He's tweeting out all these pictures of himself as macho man, you know, as, you know, skinny and healthy and all. And he's even having having AI touch up photos of him when he goes out golfing because he looks so bad. And this is the macho man that the cucks over on, you know, the Republican, the MAGA people are like, oh, he's such a manly man. Yeah, put on a little more makeup, Donald. So anyway, it's getting weird out there. Michael in Bronx, New York. Hey, Michael, what's on your mind today?
2: Hi, a whole lot, Tom, good buddy. I'm so mad right now at the recent turn of events. Let me start off like this. Just as you have Slim Shady identified as Eminem, you find out he's a hell of a lot more legitimate than the fat Shady that is identified as Donald Trump. The swap stunt that he... Oh, you like that, huh? But the swap stunt that he pulled with the two planes, the Air Force Ones, and then he is going to leave the public, namely his staff and reporters, on board on the decoy plane, in which that could have been struck by an Iran missile or whatever the hell it was that they were threatening Trump with.
1: Yeah, at the very least, what they should have said to the people on the plane was, there's a credible threat against this plane, and if you choose to get off right now, we won't, you know, call you names or anything. But, you know, people should have been informed. I mean, this is just crazy.
2: And that is exactly what the media was saying. And then his reaction is that, well, whatever. And then he says, if I go, then you go. Like, if I go down, you go down. Get the hell out of here. I ain't going with you whatsoever. Yeah, exactly.
1: The guy's a coward. There's no other way to describe it. Donald Trump is a coward. He has been a coward his whole entire life. Bullies are almost always cowards, and this guy's a bully.
2: And he's a bully, he's a coward, he's a sinister, he's a terrorist, he is a number one danger to the safety and lives of all Americans. And I just wish people in Congress and in the corporate media will grow a bunch of cojones, if I can use that term, and then just take a stand against this guy.
1: Go ahead and impeach him
2: and so forth.
1: I get it, Michael. A great rant, as always. Michael, thank you. Steve in Yorba Linda, California. Hey, Steve, thanks for listening to KPFK. What's up?
3: Hello, Tom. Hey. Hello, everybody out there. I enjoy the program. What I was going to suggest was people probably aren't going to be able to figure this one out immediately. But when we are thinking about our country, talking about our country, I'm going to suggest that people say the United States or the USA instead of saying America. I know it sounds weird because it becomes so automatic just to say America. But the fact is, even on our money, it says United States of America, which means part of.
1: Yeah, American, I mean, arguably a Chilean is an American, you know, a Colombian is an American, a Mexican is an American, because it's, you know, it's the American hemisphere, the North and South and Central.
3: Yeah, yeah. It's just become so automatic for people
1: All named after Amerigo Vespucci.
3: The old
1: Fire Sign Theater song, you know, God bless Vespucci land. Anyhow, back to you, Steve.
3: Okay.
1: Yeah.
3: Yeah. Well, you know, it's so automatic, but I'm just asking people to do that because it is the way it is. Even on our money, it says
1: No, I get it, and I've been hearing
3: the United States in there.
1: I've been hearing this song from Canadians for a long, long time. You guys aren't the only Americans. Steve, thank you for the call.
3: Yeah.
1: Yeah. Good talking to you.

0: this is essentially what is sweeping the primaries right now. You know, I am convinced if Bernie Sanders had never existed, that we probably wouldn't be where we are right now. I mean, God bless Bernie Sanders. Michelle in Kansas City, Missouri. Hey, Michelle, what's on your mind today?
1: I wanted to talk about the Missouri primaries last week.
0: Oh, please.
1: To give you hope and inspiration.
0: Okay.
1: We had four ballot issues. Two were going to pass because they should have. But the two that were very disconcerting to me was ballot four issue, which was to take away our right to petition to put something on the ballot to change our constitution, like we've done to make abortion a constitutional right and minimum wage. And, Tom, I could not believe this. I'm thinking, we're not going to get rid of that because we're Missourians. It passed. 80% said no, we want to keep that right. 80%.
0: Yeah.
1: And number five, though, I was concerned about because it was like take away property taxes and income taxes. So I was concerned. Tom, we voted no, 82%. No, we want to continue paying our taxes and being responsible citizens.
0: Yep.
1: I couldn't believe it. I had to wake my husband up at 4 o'clock in the morning and go, honey, here's what the issue. Here's what happened.
0: Michelle, do you know what the proportion was of people who voted in the Republican versus Democratic primaries? Because it could be that these numbers are shifting the way they are just because far more Democrats showed up to vote than Republicans.
1: Not only that, I think more Democrats showed up because Republicans are kind of right now, I will say the word disarray, Tom.
0: Yeah,
1: but,
0: I think they're not quite sure what to make of what's going on.
1: Exactly. And I went to the poll, and I've worked this poll, you know, as an electioneer, and, you know, because I've worked in politics, and I've been going there. And I walked in, Tom, and I asked, I always say, how's the turnout been? And they were like, for a primary election, the turnout was great. And the poll workers were young.
0: Mm, great.
1: I mean, some were 30, 40. Usually they're like 75, 80, and I got to help them help.
0: No, but I remember. My mom used to be a poll worker.
1: I was amazed. I was like, where's Newt? Because this one guy has been working there forever. And they're like, and young people. So things are changing.
0: Yeah.
1: And I think people are tired. But I've never seen results like that, 82%, 80% saying, no, something's wrong. But I just wanted to let you go and give you some hope.
0: Yeah.
1: I'm going to say the show me state showed them to the door.
0: I love it. I love it, Michelle.
1: Have a good one, Tom.
0: Well, Michelle, I have another question. Just, you know, this is all, you know, what's going on with these ballot measures and things. Do you think there's any possibility that you're going to end up with any Democrats elected statewide this year? I mean, you know, the attorney general, that kind of stuff.
1: No, oh God, no. No, not. I don't know, not this year, but I will say in 2 years. I mean, Jackson County and St. Louis County, Springfield, we always do Democrats in Boone County. But I just don't, statewide, those rural areas.
0: Well, you had Claire McCaskill there for a while, right?
1: But she was Springfield. And that's still a college town, and she got around. But you got to watch out for those outstate people. The rural people are still just thinking, got to be Republican or nothing else. But when you talk to them, they always talk about Democrat stuff.
0: Yeah. Well, they're listening to right-wing talk radio. That's all they've got, literally.
1: But hey, they got me when I go down to my Lake Council of the Ozarks. I preach every time, Tom.
0: Good on you, Michelle. Good on you. Thanks so much for the call. I appreciate the update.
1: Bye.
0: So what's on your mind today? Tim in Hartford, Connecticut. Hey, Tim, what's up?
2: Hey, listen, I got a few points. Hope I can get to them all. But real fast, it bothers me that no one is leading off with the obvious all day long, every day. And that is Trump knows he lost the election. And what he's doing now, he's punishing the American people. Us suffering makes him happy. He's a very vindictive man. We all know he goes after political enemies. He knows he lost that election. He wants you to think that it was stolen. That's just hoopla. What it is, he started with the tariffs. That was hurting our economy pretty bad at first, remember?
0: Hmm.
2: Then he started this war. The way that we are in dire straits is because this guy knows he lost the election, and he's pissed at the American people for it. He's not doing anything for the American people.
0: Well, this is why he's pulling funding from blue states. I mean, no FEMA money for you.
2: Want four more years of this. Yeah. So he's saying the election will be rigged as though we love what he's doing. He knows he's out of there. Yeah. He knows this whole do-nothing Congress is out of there. And people should be leading with the fact that this guy knows he lost and he's punishing the American people.
0: Yeah. Yeah, he's had now 60.
2: I don't hear that enough.
0: Yeah, 60 plus candidates for positions in the federal government and federal judgeships that need to be vetted by the Senate. Every single one of them has refused to say that that Joe Biden won the 2020 election. Every single
2: one. He leaves
0: one.
2: With that. It really gets
0: insane.
2: Me that no, they try to put their feet to the fire, and they're like, can you just say it? Can you just say that Biden won the election? They won't even just say it.
0: No, I know.
2: They are the kings of spin. They'll start something out like, well, the dog is attacking the chicken, and you're like, what? They're the kings of spin. Every time you hit them with a good, when you hit them with a good blow, they'll come up with something ludicrous like, the roof is off the top. The roof is off the top. And you're like, what?
0: Yeah.
2: And that's what the news will lead with.
0: Yeah. No,
2: gets me every day, Tom.
0: I totally get it, Tim. I totally get it. And you put it together so well. Thank you so much for the call. Nicholas in San Cristobal, Mexico. Hey, Nicholas, what's on your mind today?
3: Oh, gosh. First of all, thanks for taking that call. As you always do. Bless you. What's on my mind? It's far too much to recount. But as a preface, I've been listening for the last 3 days to long, really, truly lengthy histories of Hannah Arendt, William Benjamin, other great thinkers, political thinkers, particularly of the 20th century. So, of course, my brain is just scrambled at this point with so much to think about. And the thing that keeps coming back to mind over these past few days, which has something to do with the caller previously who said he couldn't understand how many people voted for Trump, you know, especially a second time, knowing what they know about this man, knowing what they knew. They voted for him anyway. And that, you know, question constantly pops up because it's on the mind of basically everybody. And Hannah Arendt really did come up with the answer, even if it wasn't specifically aimed at today's dilemmas and our national nightmare today. But when she came up with the phrase and then the book, The Banality of Evil, for having watched the trial of Eichmann in Jerusalem, and when he sat in that glass box, and she realized what a small man he was and what an average intellect he was, and how he was simply a good what? Organizer, organizing the death camps at Auschwitz and things similar. And, you know, basically what a common person he was, that there was nothing special really about him.
0: Yeah.
3: And that was the real horror that she realized. And when she came up with that phrase.
0: I saw a post by a Holocaust survivor who said, and it's a fairly famous one, I'm sorry, I don't recall who it was, but he said, it wasn't just the Gestapo who imprisoned me.
3: No.
0: It was the butcher from down the street. It was the carpenter who worked on my house once. It was the...
3: That's exactly right.
0: Yeah.
3: That's exactly it. And I think that's what this country, the United States, has suffered since he first came down that fake golden escalator.
0: Yeah. It's not even gold.
3: Brought us into this era of disaster. But, you know, I would add to the banality of evil, I would add the banality of the acceptance of lies and distruth, which has become so common now because of him and his, 30,000 lies in his first four terms, you know, and on and on. But the public only becomes able to accept evil, to accept lies, when the public is basically frightened. And so what Hitler did was frighten Germans of Jews. And this was, of course, after the Great Depression they had after World War One, and so everybody was reaching out to Daddy, save us, Daddy, save us.
0: Oh,
3: and that's exactly the same ploy Trump has been using, save us, Daddy.
0: Yeah.
3: And there are enough people, what was it, 76 million people who voted for him? Again, I mean, even I'm asking this question. How is it possible? Well, I know the answer, and still I ask the question because it's so outrageous.
0: Well, what it tells you is there's 76 million white people in America who think it's more important to keep black and brown people down than it is to strengthen Social Security, have a national health care system, and put their kids through college.
3: The other thing I would add very quickly is I know how important it is to play on the idea of corruption in the upcoming elections, both the midterms and in 2028. I get that, and I do want that to be a primary focus. But I don't want it to be the only one. The other one has got to be health care for all.
0: Mm-hmm.
3: That's the other big thing that's on everybody's wish list.
0: Agreed.
3: So we got to. It can't be just corruption.
0: No.
3: We allow it to become just that. We're not hungry.
0: The rule of threes says you want three things. I mean, everybody says, "Oh, you can spot AI because you see three things in a row." Well, that's a human thing. The rule of threes has to do with the way our brains are wired. And so,
3: what three would you choose?
0: Ending corruption, giving everybody health care, and getting money, big money out of politics, or getting big money out of politics could be a subset of ending corruption. Ending corruption by getting money out of politics, giving everybody health care, and making college free. Yeah. Those would be my big three.
3: There's another one, college free, but you can winnow it down to whichever. But yes, you got it. You nailed it.
0: Yeah, there you go. So,
3: the other thing is don't allow small people like Donald Trump to make you afraid to the point where you're willing to accept people like him.
0: Yeah, don't let the ants get you down or the Lilliputians.
3: There you go.

0: last year, only three have hit the targets. And they're saying the Flamingo was aided by Soviet-era engineers who used recycled engines from Soviet jet trainers and Soviet-era electronics. And they're proving easy targets for modern Russian anti-aircraft defense system, since this thing is 40 feet long as a, you know, normal school bus, and weighs 13,000 pounds, which, if my math is correct, is 6.5 tons.
1: Right.
0: And they have to fly low, following rivers to avoid Russian air defense systems. And they're saying, and this is backed up by the Kiev Post on June 27th.
1: So is
0: the Kiev Post is the leading Ukrainian English language newspaper.
1: George,
0: out of 30 some odd. Yeah.
1: Yeah, I might have missed a word somewhere. Are you talking about a vulnerability of Russia or a vulnerability of Ukraine?
0: No, the Ukrainian Flamingo cruise missile.
1: Ah, so it's the Ukrainian missiles that are vulnerable to Russian shooting them.
0: Right, yeah, because it's made from recycled Soviet jet engines and electronics.
1: Got it.
0: And it's back, you know, the Kiev Post, which is the leading Ukrainian English language paper, says of the 34 fired over the past year, only three have hit the target. So they're saying it's easy pickings for Russian air defense systems.
1: So Ukraine needs a hypersonic missile like Russia is using against them.
0: Yeah, right, yeah, like the, you know, the Oreshnik or the Kinjal, yeah. This thing, this Flamingo flies at about 600 miles an hour, and the Oreshnik, et cetera, fly at several thousand miles an hour.
1: Yeah.
0: And, you know, the Flamingo doesn't have modern anti-aircraft defense evasion systems and advanced electronics, so they're saying it's the Frankenstein monster.
1: That's sad. That's unfortunate. I mean, you know, it's. I'm just astonished, George, that about a month ago, J.D. Vance said that his proudest accomplishment as vice president was stopping the flow of weapons to Ukraine, American weapons. And
0: yeah,
1: I'm just
0: disgraceful.
1: I'm just amazed that wasn't a headline, you know?
0: Yeah, I'm astounded. After 4.5 years, Ukraine isn't just still in the fight, but they're hitting targets inside Russia and keep fighting Russia to a standstill.
1: Yeah.
0: And Vance is proud that his shining moment was declining, you know, preventing aid from going to Ukraine.
1: Yeah, yeah.
0: That's disgraceful.
1: It is. Yeah, it's obscene. And what's even more obscene is that the American press has done nothing with it. It just blows my mind. George, I got to run, but thank you for the call. It's always
0: great. Yeah, that was a headline that went by in a minute and then sort of disappeared.
1: Yeah, you're right. It wasn't even a one-day story. It was maybe a 3-hour story in the news cycle. Thank you, George.

0: free trade. Welcome back. Oh, my. Kenyatta in Los Angeles. Hey, Kenyatta, what's on your mind today?
1: I am basking in the sumptuous afterglow at the imagery of Mr. Tough Guy 5 deferment. I kidnap foreign leaders, decapitate governments all over the world. I'm such a badass Smitty Trump cowering in a catering truck. Let me tell you, it is nothing less than exquisite.
0: Have you seen the memes around? I mean, there's all these people are creating all these pictures of Trump sitting in the catering truck, like just wolfing down all the food in sight. You know, it's just hysterical.
1: Well, of course he was. And you do know, my sensei, teacher and good friend, you do know that that was a taco truck.

0: course.
1: How humiliating.
0: Yeah.
1: In any event, Tom, I try to, when I have the pleasure and privilege of interacting with you, I try to talk about substantive issues. But I just, you know, with this, you know, this, all of this violence across the globe and this tough talk, you know, my father didn't get a deferment from Vietnam.
0: Yeah.
1: You know, I've written about it before, and I know you've read those pieces, so I'm not going to go off on that. But this guy's a coward.
0: Yep.
1: And to think that an American president, the humiliation of it, having to go out the back door and get in a catering truck,
0: yep,
1: man, that's priceless.
0: Yeah. Yeah, it really is. And Trump is a coward. He's been a coward his whole entire life. Bullies are always cowards. I mean, it's like a law of nature.
1: I talked to you before, I know, about the fact that, you know, when he would do his rallies, he would do this like he's in this fighting stance.
0: Mm-hmm.
1: And right, he's right-handed. And anyone with any experience in non-lethal hand-to-hand combat, and I have a lot of it, knows that you are going to get the living S knocked out of you if you're right-handed, because your right leg, if you're right biased, your right leg is the strongest. He has his left hand up, his left hand back. Do you know? I see stuff like that.
0: Mm-hmm, apparently.
1: He's right-handed. Oh, my God.
0: Yeah.
1: Man.
0: Yeah, no, he's not an MFA fighter.
1: It's the insanity of it. You know, yeah, I'm making light of it.
0: Yeah, no, I get
1: it.
0: That he let a plane full of reporters who did not sign up to be, you know, decoy targets leave the ground without the courtesy. I mean, they didn't have to tell him that Trump wasn't on the plane. They could, although it would have been appropriate and polite. And by the way, previous presidents have done that when they've tried to sneak around. They let the press know. But he could have at least said to these people on this plane, there's a credible chance that this plane will get shot out of the air by the Iranians. And if you want to take a different flight later, you're welcome to. And nobody
1: said a word
0: to them.
1: Excuse me for interrupting, because I know
0: I'm
1: this
0: done.
1: Is your air. But are you perchance assigning some level of empathy?
0: Yes, you're right. I mean, that's you know, like with Elon Musk, who says that empathy is the big bug in Western civilization. You know, we're talking about a psychopath. Yeah. Kenyatta, thank you. It's always so nice to hear from you. And I love reading your newsletters over on Substack. Thank you.
1: Well, I'm trying to get back, Tom. I've had to go down a very dark tunnel in my personal life, but I do see light at the end of this tunnel.
0: That's
1: what I'm
0: great.
1: Hoping is that it is not an oncoming freight train.
0: I hope so, too. And I noticed that you've written a couple of pieces recently, and I'm always pleased to read them. So, Kenyatta, keep up the great work.
1: Thank you, man.
0: Yeah, thank you. On the line with us, our buddy John Pavlovitz, the writer, pastor, activist. His latest book, Worth Fighting For. Plus, he's got a new children's book out. Actually, it's out already. In fact, I gave a copy of it to my grandchildren last week. It's called Here and Now and Small and Close, and it's really cool. It's like Be Here Now for little kids. 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John, welcome back to the program. I loved your piece on how I didn't realize how sick America was making me until I left it. And by the way, it's great having you back with us. Thanks so much for joining us.
2: So good to be with you, my friend.
0: So you say it took me nearly five full days away from America to begin to realize, you know. So what did you begin to realize? And tell us about this.
2: Yeah, you know, Tom, I think we all have been immersed in this sustained urgency, this continual state of conflict for so long that we forget that this is not a natural default state for us individually or as a nation. And when I got out of the country for a little while, the geographic distance helped me get some mental and emotional space. And I just began to realize, you know, this is just not a healthy way. Our systems are not built for this. None of us, no matter where we are on the political spectrum. And so we're all operating at less than optimum capacity, I think, as human beings.
0: I thought it was remarkable, this list that you put together in your article. And if it's okay with you, I'll just call. You've got 8 things here, and I'll just call them out, and you can riff on them each one, okay? You were talking about how while you were in Europe, you discovered that not everyone wakes up each day feeling they need to marshal every available resource to protect themselves from their elected officials.
2: Yeah, you know, in talking to people at coffee shops and in Ubers, people have a different sense of the government. Now, no government is perfect, but there isn't a sense in many parts of the world that we are under constant attack by our elected leaders. And that's something here in America we've gotten used to, waking up every day and saying the greatest threat I'm going to face today is probably an inside job. And that's really sad.
0: You note that in Europe, not everyone fears a routine surgery will bankrupt them.
2: Yeah, I mean, it's no secret that most of the world has figured this out, how to care for its people, how to make sure that we can sustain health and make sure that people have elemental, you know, critical care. And it's just really sad that we talk about America as if it's this exceptional place, and yet we are failing miserably when compared to so many other places.
0: It's so well said. Not everyone, you write, has masked government-funded goons murdering innocent people in their streets. What a revelation, huh?
2: I mean, that's one of the things, Tom, over this second administration, I think we're sort of getting numb to this reality that this is happening, that these people are going around with, you know, no regard for the law and no accountability. And we've got to stay angry at that and make sure that we don't lose our outrage and realize that's not normal.
0: Yeah, and how remarkable that people in Europe don't have to deal with this. You're right. Not everyone has a, you know, again, from your experience just taking a vacation, not everyone has a career criminal and serial predator as their head of state.
2: Right. I mean, you know, you kind of get a perspective that most of the world has. They're both disappointed in America, they're fearful for America, but they're really saying, you know, how did you guys end up with this person in the most powerful place of leadership? And it's a question I don't know if we can actually answer anymore.
0: Yeah. In answer to that arguably rhetorical question, I would argue, John, that the way that we got here, and we'll continue with the list here in just a second.
2: But, sure.
0: The way that we got here was basically the Supreme Court in 1978, in this decision that Lewis Powell himself wrote, the Bilotti decision, mm-hmm. said corporations are people and money is speech. And it was off to the races. I mean, that started this river of oil money that brought Reagan into office. And then, you know, we got the Reagan Revolution, and it's just been taking apart the guardrails ever since.
2: Yeah, and you add to that the religious right and, yeah. you know, how they've worked in concert to really permeate a whole section of our population with fear, pornography incessantly.
0: Well, and that was also Reagan. I mean, you know, he hired his vice president's son, George W. Bush, who brought in Jerry Falwell and Ralph Reed into the White House.
2: Right.
0: And we had in 1981, we had this explicit marriage between the Republican Party and the hardcore right wing Christian movement.
2: Yeah, and what you talk about Europe, I mean, Europe is looking at us and saying, well, you know, we used to be the people who had this religious kind of, you know, religion enmeshed in our politics, you know, decades ago, centuries ago. And now here you are repeating the worst of our history. I think that's something that I heard a lot about when I talked to people.
0: Yeah. You note that not everyone is watching every fundamental liberty evaporating. What are the fundamental liberties that most concern you that we are losing here in America that Europe still has?
2: Well, I think when we lose the ability to protest our own government, and we're seeing that more and more, we're seeing with, you know, flock cameras and with people being arrested for protesting, that's a really scary place to be as a nation. And I think it's something that we have to make sure that we don't lose. We have to keep pushing back and making sure that we have a government that is not above reproach. And that's how a democracy works. If we are going to be a republic, we have to have the ability to criticize and change our leadership.
0: Yeah. And I have this sense that, you know, Putin and Trump have these phone calls every 2 weeks that last about an hour and a half. And that, you know, Putin is just like walking him through this, you know, arrest a member of Congress. That'll shut them up. And so Trump does that, you know, arrest, you know, tackle a senator and beat him up. So he does that, you know, put a couple of people in jail for 40 or 50 or 60 years just, you know, for protesting. And so Trump does that. And I think it's actually tamping down protest in the United States. It certainly worked for Putin.
2: Well, yeah, and the message that we're getting, a lot of people are saying to me, I'm too scared to even go to a rally now. Yeah. And when you get that kind of, you know, hesitation by people who normally would be outspoken, you realize the people who are still silent, why they're silent. And that's the other part of that.
0: Yeah. And kind of, perhaps the most poignant of all of your observations was the last one in your list. You said, not everyone is feeling, again, you know, from your experience visiting in Europe, we're talking with John Pavlovitz. You said not everyone is feeling as though their nation's best days are behind them. That's so sad, isn't it?
2: Yeah, it is. I think, you know, so many of us have lost a sense of optimism about the future. We have certain givens about, you know, our progress as a nation regarding human and civil rights. And we saw things changing over the last, you know, few decades. And we've had and that's about 6 months ago when he said, you have no idea the psychic shift is when you're in a nation where so many of those still in place and people are optimistic about where they're headed. And so it's hard to lose that.
0: Yeah, it really is. And, Louise and I lived in Europe for 2 years back in the 80s. We lived in Germany. And I remember the culture shock. You know, I mean, we very much wanted to come back home after about a year and a half. It was like, you know, we missed America. But that was that was before the Reagan Revolution had really bit. And, you know, it was easy to find the things in Europe that you thought were a little weird. And but I get it now. Go ahead.
2: Yeah. And, you know, Tom, I wish Trump supporters could have the same experience to go abroad and have people ask them questions about what they love about their country, because I think so many MAGA Americans, Trump supporters, are operating under mythology that is no longer reality, if it ever was. And I just want to ask these people, what do you actually love about this nation, and have them sort of be confronted by the perspective of people who are outside of this nation, not just the liberal enemy that they see me as.
0: Yeah. Well, and there was a time in America where we actually embraced this idea of the great melting pot. The diversity was a good thing. I mean, when I was a kid in elementary school, and now, granted, this is a long time ago, but I remember, you know, being told that America was the great melting pot and that that was a strength of our country and that made us unique among the nations of the world. And now you've got an entire political party that is committed to saying, oh, no, it's a terrible thing. We've got to get those black people out of Springfield. We've got to get those brown people out of Texas. We've got to, you know, it's Stephen Miller et al. As a pastor and a writer and an activist, to wrap this up, we're talking with John Pavlovitz. His Substack newsletter, The Beautiful Mess, is just great, and it's free, and you need to subscribe to it right now. As a pastor, how would you summarize this to a congregant or to our listeners and viewers right now?
2: Well, I'd say if there was ever a time to be counted for the things that you believe in, this would be the time. I ask people a question. Who do you think you are? What is the story you tell yourself about what matters to you, about what you value, about the impact you're having on the world? And then ask yourself if you are embodying those values, because now is the time individually and collectively for all of us who remember the aspirations of America to begin to incarnate the aspirations of America.
0: In Dwight Eisenhower's farewell address, he talked about these great spiritual blessings that America has. And he ended it with a prayer. And the same thing in his Cross Iron speech. And, we no longer in this country, or at least the Republican Party in this country, no longer views those things you know, where Eisenhower talked about every warship launched is a theft from those who hunger.
2: Yep.
0: We no longer view that as a spiritual value. That shocks me, John.
2: Well, it does, but it's good to remember, Tom, that the majority of the American people still, whether they're religious or not, still value very similar things: equality, justice, caring for the least of these. And that's simply what we have to keep focusing on. They can distract us and they can do all the shenanigans that they're going to do. We have to keep focused on what matters to us and what we're here to do, the America that we want to leave people who follow us.
0: Yeah, very, very well said. John Pavlovitz, check out his newsletter, The Beautiful Mess, over on Substack, johnpavlovitz.substack.com, and also this incredible new children's book. It's just marvelous. HereNowSmallClose.com is where you can find it, or, of course, wherever fine books are sold. John, thanks so much for dropping by. It's always so nice seeing you.
2: Thank you, my friend. Be well.
0: Yeah, you too. My op-ed over at HarbingerReport.com this morning, my daily take, is titled, Never Underestimate a Cornered Rat. Trump's election plot is taking shape. I started the article out by pointing out that Trump was on Wayne Allen Root's program a couple days ago. Wayne used to be a regular on this show. There's a bunch of clips of him and me debating over on YouTube. I always liked Wayne. I just have to say, his policies are nuts. I mean, the guy's just a full-blown, I don't know, right-wing, you know, whatever. But he's friendly about it, at least. So anyhow, he says to Trump, let me put an idea in your head. And I'm thinking, oh, God. He says, because it's so hard to get the Senate to do anything. Now they're on recess. They've never done anything. They never get anything done. If they never get the Save America Act done, you have the right to declare a national security emergency for elections. And then he says that the Supreme Court ruled in 83 that if he does that, Congress can't stop him. He says, so if you do this in the next month, you'll get photo ID, proof of citizenship, and a limit to mail-in ballots, so you don't even need the Senate's vote. And Trump's response is the most interesting part of all this. He said, let's just say that stranger things have happened. Well, indeed they have. In 1968, Lyndon Johnson was president. Hubert Humphrey was vice president. He was running for election as president. Hubert Humphrey was. He was running against Richard Nixon in 1968. And Nixon learned that Humphrey and the Johnson administration, but Humphrey was involved right in the middle of it, had just successfully negotiated peace with South and North Vietnam, and that they were going to meet in September or October in Paris to sign the deal, close the deal, and end the Vietnam War, which would have saved 24,000 American lives and over a million Vietnamese lives. Richard Nixon learned about it. Contacted the South Vietnamese, said, well, make you rich if you refuse to go to Paris and sign the deal. They refused to sign the deal, and that was the end of that. Lyndon Johnson, or Hubert Humphrey, lost the election. Richard Nixon became president after committing treason to do it. In 1980, Ronald Reagan was behind Jimmy Carter. Jimmy Carter was, everybody viewed him as a good, clean, honest president who was doing good work. And he just put solar panels on the White House. He created a solar bank for America. So by the year 2000, 20% of our electricity would be coming from solar power. I mean, this is before we were even talking about global warming, although it had already started happening. It was basically in the fringes of science that we were hearing about it. But this was just about energy independence, in the wake of the Arab oil embargo. But the Iranian students, they called themselves, seized control of the American embassy and held, I think it was 54 people hostage. And the president of Iran, Abul Hassan Banisadr, cut a deal with Jimmy Carter to release the hostages. He wanted them out of there. Carter wanted them out of there. But the Reagan campaign found out about this, and they short-circuited the deal. They went right to the Ayatollah, and they said, if you'll keep the hostages until after the election, we will sell you spare parts for the American military equipment that you have that the Shah bought from us for years and years and years. They were desperately in need at that point of spare tires and weapons for their F-15s and other things. And so the Iranians said, cool, we'll do it. And even before the election, in October of 1980, we were shipping spare tires to Iran through Israel. So, and you know, this continued for 5 or 6 years. This is, you know, when it got busted wide open, and we learned that Reagan had been selling weapons to Iran for years. It was called the Iran-Contra scandal, and it was all about stealing the election in 1980. In 2000, Republicans knew that the election was going to come down to Florida. So Jeb Bush purges, he has Catherine Harris, the Secretary of State, purge, you know, between 50 and 90,000 African-Americans off the voting rolls. And sure enough, his brother wins the state by 537 votes. And when the state Supreme Court says, well, let's do a recount and find out what happened, which would have, by the way, shown the effect of the purge. Five corrupt Republicans on the U.S. Supreme Court, with George Herbert Walker Bush's appointee, Clarence Thomas, who should have recused himself, being the deciding vote, said, nah, we're going to stop that recount down in Florida. To hell with the 10th Amendment, or the 9th, yeah, the 10th Amendment, states' rights, and handed the election to George W. Bush. So here you have three elections that were stolen by Republicans. And then, you know, in this article, I don't even get into 2016, where Russia helped Trump get elected. I've done that in previous articles, but, you know, I would argue that that was a fourth stolen election by a Republican. So what's Trump up to? Well, he's already issued an executive order telling the Postmaster General not to deliver mail, not to deliver ballots to or from people who are not on his approved list of voters. And David Steiner, the Postmaster General, says that's fine with me. A federal judge ordered ICE way back in October. Last year, last fall, a federal judge ordered ICE to hand over to him all of their internal communications about showing up at the polls this fall. They have so far refused to do so. And they continue to refuse to do so because they're, hey, we're ICE. We don't have to follow the friggin' law. We don't care about the damn law. We'll arrest people even without Fourth Amendment protections. We'll throw them in jail even without Fifth Amendment protections. Other events here. Reuters reported last month that the White House is already discussing declaring a national emergency around the elections. And voters in 41 states have election deniers on the ballot, while dozens of known election deniers have taken control of election running positions across the country. So given that the feds are not going to help us, it's fairly obvious. It's up to us. It's up to Democrats. It's up to the states and the democratically controlled states and people like you and me. So what Democrats have to do is educate Americans about the Constitution, which gives the power of elections to the states. If Trump tries to claim a national emergency, we need to show up in the streets. We held elections through the War of 1812, the Civil War, the Republican Great Depression, both world wars, and other times of national crisis. This year can't be an exception. States need to prepare litigation, you know, TROs, complaints. We need to steal the spines of election administrators. We need to reach out to Republicans, you know, who might actually believe in elections. You know, Brad Raffensperger in Georgia refused to find 11,000 votes for Trump. And finally, as Al Gore told, you know, can tell you from sad experience, we need to prepare for the inevitable onslaught of right-wing propaganda calling our elections into question and claiming fraud. And perhaps most importantly, you need to, or all of us, you know, anybody who can, who has the time and the ability, particularly if you're retired, need to contact your local elections officials and volunteer to be an election monitor or an election worker. Republicans right now are volunteering in huge numbers, right-wingers all across the country, particularly to check signatures on mail-in ballots so that they can reject mail-in ballots, because mail-in ballots are disproportionately Democratic. And so these are the things that we can do. These are the things the Democratic Party needs to do. Because this guy, I mean, you know, he was perfectly willing to have his vice president murdered, hanged by an angry mob that he sent to him. If he's willing to kill somebody to hang out of power, he's willing to do anything. So we have to damn well get ready. I mean, this election's not, what, 87 days away, 97 days away, something like that? I think it's 87 days. It's just a few months out. Let's get ready. Matthew in Chicago. Hey, Matthew, what's on your mind today?
3: Hello, Tom. What I wanted to ask you was about Dr. Fauci.
0: Mm-hmm.
3: I'm not really technical, so I couldn't really get information on him like I would like to. But it seems like Trump is going after Dr. Fauci, but I'm a pretty good judge of character. And I always thought Dr. Fauci was right on. What do you think about Dr. Fauci?
0: I think he's a national treasure. He's a man who could have made a fortune, and instead he advised, what, five presidents, I think, all the way back to Reagan. I mean, he was helping,
3: right,
0: you know,
3: right.
0: he was working right. To try to deal with the AIDS epidemic back in the 80s. He's a good man who has put his life on the line,
3: and
0: he made some decisions during COVID that he later reversed, you know, let's mask, let's not mask, let's do this, let's not do because the science was evolving. We had no idea what the hell this disease was in the beginning.
3: Right. And if he didn't have an idea, how do you think Trump had an idea? Trump would sit up on that panel. Trump asked his guys, well, can we shoot alcohol into him? And,
0: yeah.
3: And then the guy was like, oh,
0: yeah, bleach.
3: Damn,
0: let's shoot up some bleach.
3: Yeah, bleach.
0: Or stick a light bulb up your backside, you know? It was pretty wild stuff. No, it's not Trump who's going after Fauci right now. I mean, you know, he'll pile on when he thinks it's useful, but it's really Rand Paul. And the reason Rand Paul, in my opinion, is going after Fauci is because Fauci humiliated Rand Paul. Rand Paul was a proponent of this, you know, theory that if we just let the disease rip, let it kill as many Americans as possible, and those of us with immunity will survive it, and it'll be like the Black Death in Europe, and, you know, we'll have a whole brand new genome and everything.
3: Yeah.
0: And it was just nonsense.
3: I hear you.
0: And it would have killed.
3: Right.
0: I mean, as it is, we had the highest or second highest rate of COVID death in the world. Because soon as Trump realized on April 11th, April 11th, 2020, that the majority of people who were dying were black or brown rather than white, he immediately said, OK, we're going to push everybody back to work. And that was when the conflict with Fauci started.
3: And right.
0: And that was when Americans started dying in droves.
3: Yes,
0: it's incredible. No, Fauci's a good man. Matthew.
3: One other thing, right quick, that Pete Hedgehog, he wants to give the guys testosterone shots.
0: Yeah, he does.
3: Crazy.
0: Yeah. Yeah, well, it is. I think, you know, it's probably because he himself is shooting up testosterone like Bob Kennedy does, and he's trying to rationalize it. Matthew, I got to run, but thank you for the call. Bill in Santa Monica. Hey, Bill, what's up?
4: Hey, Tom. I just want to. Trump's new angry with Robert Kennedy for not finding a connection between vaccines and autism.
0: Right.
4: And I was wondering, does that have anything to do? I'm not a scientist or a doctor, but I've heard people say that Barron's autistic or is on the spectrum.
0: There was a lot of speculation about that. There continues to be because he apparently behaves in unusual ways, shall we say.
4: So is Trump trying to blame the fact that he was vaccinated?
0: I think so. But I don't know for sure. But I've read articles suggesting that that's the case. So.
4: And one other thing, Tom.
0: I'm sorry, Bill. I'm out of time. It's the end of the show. Thanks. Thanks so much for being with us today, and thanks, for sharing the good word about our program. We'll see you the same time, same place tomorrow. In the meantime, don't forget, democracy is not a spectator sport. It requires all of us, and that includes you. So get out there, get active, tag, you're it. Hey, volunteer to be an election worker. They need them. They need you. Have a great afternoon. Be good to yourself and the folks around you. Stay safe. Be good to yourself. I think I just said that, didn't I? Eat your veggies, get your exercise, and I'll catch up with you tomorrow. Have a great one.
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6: Think you can look it? Get to the wicket. Buy you a ticket. Go!
7: Go by bus, by plane, by car, by train. New York, New York. What they call a something else town. A city of more than 8 million people, with a million people passing through every day. Some come just to visit and some come to stay. If you scuffle hard enough and you ain't no dunce, you can always get by in New York City, I heard somebody say once. Yeah, if you can't make it in New York City, man, you can't make it nowhere. So where do people come to scuffle? Right here. Think you can look it? Get to the wicket. Buy you a ticket. Go! New York, New York. A city so nice they had to name it twice. It may seem like a cold town, but man, let me tell you, it's a soul town. And it ain't a bit hard to find someone who's lonesome or forlorn here. but it's like finding a needle in a haystack to find somebody who was born here. New York, New York. Something else town, all right. East side, west side, uptown, downtown. There's one thing all New York City has, and that's jazz. A while ago, there were cats reading while cats played jazz behind them. There was nothing happening, so the musicians cooked right on like they didn't even mind them. I wrote the shortest jazz poem ever heard. Nothing about hugging, kissing. One word. Listen.

0: London, this is Democracy Now!
1: I know many people feel that at the start of Israel's military action in Gaza, my party didn't get it right, and I am sorry about that. The response has too often not been good enough. We need to do better.
0: As Britain's new Prime Minister, Andy Burnham, apologizes for the Labour Party's stance on Gaza, we'll speak to Britain's former Labour Party leader, British MP Jeremy Corbyn. He recently chaired a tribunal on Gaza that concluded Britain was complicit in genocide.
2: Today, we teach children about history's worst war crimes against humanity. They're asked to reflect about how those crimes ever came about. Our future history books will report with shame those that had the opportunity to stop this carnage, but failed to act to achieve it.
0: We'll speak with British MP Jeremy Corbyn and the other co-chairs of the Gaza Tribunal, the Israeli political scientist Neve Gordon and the Palestinian-Jordanian international law expert Shahad Hamoudi. We will talk about the tribunal, their new book, and Britain's escalating crackdown on pro-Palestinian activists. All that and more coming up. Welcome to Democracy Now!, democracynow.org, The War and Peace Report. I'm Amy Goodman. We're broadcasting from the UK, from London. In Colombia, the death toll from Monday's massive earthquake has topped 250 and is expected to rise as search and rescue crews race to find survivors trapped under rubble. More than 2,700 people have been reported missing. Hundreds more are injured. This is a volunteer helping to search for victims in the city of Pereira, which was left devastated by the earthquake.
3: Three people have been rescued here and two more over there. Thank God, they're unharmed, not too badly injured. Everything's going well, thanks to all of us.
0: Geologists report that Monday's earthquake was the strongest to hit Colombia since 1970. The United States Navy said Tuesday it had fired on a Panama-flagged cargo ship attempting to break the U.S. blockade of Iranian ports in the Gulf of Oman. The missile strikes reportedly targeted the ship's engine room, leaving it disabled. The Pentagon did not say whether it killed or injured any sailors. The attack came as President Trump told reporters U.S. forces are in total control of the Strait of Hormuz. Trump's claim came as mediators in Qatar announced that negotiations between Iran and Oman over the Strait of Hormuz have reached an advanced stage. This is a spokesperson for Qatar's foreign ministry.
4: We have heard the positive statements from both capitals in the recent couple of days, and we are eagerly awaiting. Our main priority here is the reopening of the strait, maintaining the ceasefire, and making sure that we are able to push forward towards the negotiation.
0: The emerging deal would see vessels enter the strait along a northern route via Iranian waters. Ships exiting the strait would follow a southern route through Omani waters. Meanwhile, six people were killed and 10 others wounded when Iran-allied Houthi fighters attacked a ship in the Bab el-Mandeb Strait. The Houthis say the ship was carrying Saudi military equipment. Last month, the Houthis declared a naval blockade of Saudi ports. An alleged Iranian threat to assassinate President Trump led to a secret U.S. operation last month that possibly endangered the lives of journalists and White House staffers. That's according to The Washington Post, which reports Trump secretly swapped planes just before departing the NATO summit in Turkey, hiding in an airport catering truck normally used to load food and supplies onto planes. Trump was then loaded onto a smaller military aircraft that departed Turkey separately, even as the White House told the public he was flying on Air Force One alongside the reporters, White House staff, and crew members. The White House was responding to what it considered a credible Iranian threat to shoot down Air Force One. That followed the joint U.S.-Israeli assassination of Iran's supreme leader, members of his family, and other top officials in February. Stephen Cash, executive director of the Steady State and a former CIA intelligence officer, said, quote, "It appears that the idea was we can reduce the danger to President Trump by offering up 100 or so people to be killed by the Iranians in his place," unquote. At least 4 civilians are dead in Russia and Ukraine after a series of deadly drone attacks overnight. Among the dead are 2 people killed by a Russian drone attack on Ukraine's Kherson region and a man and child killed after Ukrainian drones struck the Russian city of Novorossiysk. This follows Russian attacks on Ukraine that killed at least 12 people the previous night, leaving dozens more wounded. Ukraine accused Russia of using North Korean missiles in those attacks and said a children's hospital was among buildings struck. According to the United Nations, Russia's holding over 16,000 Ukrainian civilians in detention. Many are kept in isolation and are not being treated according to standards of international law. This is a Ukrainian former prisoner of war who testified to the United Nations Tuesday about torture and sexual abuse by Russian forces.
5: I was lucky enough to survive. Not many of my friends were lucky enough. 2 of my friends were beaten up to death in detention centers in the Donetsk region. 2 of my friends died because of the conditions they were put in Russian prisons and were returned in the plastic bags to their homelands.
0: Meanwhile, a Moscow court has decided Russia's main anti-war and liberal political party cannot run in next month's parliamentary elections. On Monday, hundreds of young supporters gathered outside the Moscow courthouse during the hearing, showing their support for the anti-war party by singing songs and waving flags. In Minnesota, Lieutenant Governor Peggy Flanagan has won the Democratic Party's Senate primary, securing about 60% of the vote in a matchup against her better-funded opponent, Congresswoman Angie Craig. Flanagan had the backing of progressives, including Senators Bernie Sanders and Elizabeth Warren, who supported her calls for Medicare for All, a higher federal minimum wage, universal child care, and more. She spoke to supporters after polls closed Tuesday evening.
6: "And we are going to stop Donald Trump's $1 billion a day illegal war in Iran and the crushing gas and fertilizer prices. We are going to fight the corruption, whether it's in the White House or in the halls of Congress, because the grift has to stop."
0: Flanagan is a member of the White Earth Band of Ojibwe. She could become the first Native American woman to serve in the Senate. Her primary opponent, Angie Craig, was endorsed by Democratic Party leaders, including House Minority Leader Hakeem Jeffries. Craig's campaign outspent Flanagan by a more than 4-to-1 margin and benefited from nearly $10 million in dark money spent on her behalf. Craig's loss marks another defeat for AIPAC, the American-Israel Public Affairs Committee, which encouraged its members to support her campaign. Meanwhile, progressive Democrat Matt Little has won the race to fill the congressional seat Craig left to pursue her failed Senate candidacy. Little campaigned on a pledge to support Medicare for All while seeking to ban corporate money from politics. He defeated 2 challengers whom he accused of receiving support from AIPAC. In Wisconsin, Milwaukee County Executive David Crowley appears to have narrowly defeated Democratic Socialist Francesca Hong for the Democratic Party's gubernatorial nomination. With 98% of the expected vote tallied, Hong is trailing by about 3,000 votes, and it's unexpectedly poor showing for Hong after most polls showed her leading the race by double digits. In South Carolina, Darlene Graham will advance to a runoff in the race to win the Republican Party's nomination to replace her brother, Senator Lindsey Graham, who died in July. Darlene Graham spoke to supporters after polls closed.
7: "I want to thank President Trump, his steadfast support, and his complete and total endorsement means so much to me.
0: A federal judge in Boston blocked the U.S. Postal Service from enforcing part of Trump's executive order to tighten mail-in voting rules before November's congressional elections. The order requires states to submit lists of eligible voters who may receive mail ballots. If the states refuse to do so, USPS would not deliver the ballots. Sophia Lynn Lakin, a voting rights lawyer with the ACLU, said in a statement, quote, "Today's ruling sends another necessary message to an administration that continues to weaponize portions of the government to sow chaos into our elections," she said. ICE is planning to spend up to $20 million to purchase thousands of gloves that can release painful electric shocks. This week, the Department of Homeland Security announced ICE agents and officers could begin carrying the gloves by March. The devices are manufactured by Compliant Technologies, LLC, based in Lexington, Kentucky, and have been used in recent years by municipal police departments and jails. This comes after the ACLU revealed federal immigration agents deployed to Los Angeles last summer used racist slurs against Latinos they targeted and racially profiled in operations. The discoveries came as part of a federal case that's compiled months of body camera footage, depositions, and text messages. The Trump administration's awarded a $158 million contract to a group founded by a former ICE agent to legally represent unaccompanied immigrant children in the U.S. The Minneapolis-based Our Rescue was founded in 2013 by Tim Ballard, who quit his job in federal immigration enforcement to combat the sex trafficking of children, inspiring the 2023 movie Sound of Freedom. The film drew widespread acclaim from conservatives, but others criticized it for featuring conspiracy theories perpetuated by the far-right group QAnon. Ballard abruptly left Our Rescue in July 2023, and the months after his departure, he was accused of sex trafficking, forced labor, and abusing women himself. The contract between Our Rescue and the Office of Refugee Resettlement could reportedly increase up to $244 million. This comes after the federal government also awarded a $150 million contract to a small Texas law firm with ties to the Trump administration to represent unaccompanied immigrant children in court. Burke Law Group is based in Houston and primarily focuses on administrative law. In the Democratic Republic of Congo, the number of confirmed Ebola cases has surpassed 4,000. It's now the second largest Ebola outbreak ever recorded. The World Health Organization's recommended testing an existing Ebola vaccine to see if it could protect against the strain now spreading in the DRC. This is the WHO's Director General, Tedros Adhanom Ghebreyesus.
8: It's moving really, really fast. And I can't hide it from you, my feelings. Maybe expressing my feelings properly would be better. I'm deeply, deeply concerned by how the situation is on the ground.
0: Executions are scheduled in Alabama, Oklahoma, and Tennessee Thursday, and what would be the first time since 2010 three people are put to death on the same day in the United States. In Tennessee, Republican Governor Bill Lees refused to grant clemency to Darrell Hines, who's scheduled to be executed Thursday, despite his attorney's warnings he could suffer cruel and unusual punishment. Hines' attorney said the physician likely to oversee the execution is unqualified to insert the IV to administer lethal drugs, citing the May botched execution attempt of Tony Carruthers. Governor Lee called off Carruthers' execution and granted him a one-year reprieve after the physician struggled for about an hour to insert the IV to administer the lethal drugs. Witnesses described the scene as a bloody mess, according to the Tennessee Lookout. Hines has suffered two strokes that left him partially paralyzed. And millions of people in Greenland, Iceland, and northern Spain will witness a total solar eclipse today, the first of its kind since 1999. A partial eclipse will be visible across a vast swath of Western Europe, northwestern Africa, and some eastern states and provinces in North America. Here in London and the UK, people are scrambling to get the special glasses to witness the eclipse. And those are some of the headlines. This is Democracy Now!, democracynow.org, the War and Peace Report. I'm Amy Goodman here in London in the UK. Coming up, the Gaza Tribunal, Britain's complicity in genocide. We'll speak to British MP Jeremy Corbyn, Niamh Gordon, and Shahid Hamouri. Stay with us.

0: cabin floor.
1: No home in this world anymore. A rendition of the British musician Billy Bragg in our Democracy Now! Studio. This is Democracy Now!, democracynow.org. I'm Amy Goodman. We're broadcasting from London, where tonight the documentary about Democracy Now!, Steal the Story, Please, will be at the Curzon Theatre Bloomsbury in the Bertha Dockhouse. We'll talk more about that later. But right now, the key issue of the day, Britain's new Prime Minister, Andy Burnham, recently apologized for the Labour Party's initial stance on Gaza. On July 20th, Burnham became prime minister, succeeding Keir Starmer, who announced his resignation in June. Burnham is Britain's seventh prime minister in a decade. He's the former mayor of Manchester. Shortly before becoming prime minister, Burnham posted this video online.
2: I know many people feel that at the start of Israel's military action in Gaza, my party didn't get it right. And I am sorry about that. The response has too often not been good enough. We need to do better. Yes, we have taken some important steps. These include recognising the Palestinian state, placing sanctions on Israeli ministers and imposing waves of sanctions on violent settlers and the organisations that support them. I also fully support the restrictions on arms licences to make sure that no British bombs or bullets can be used by the IDF in Gaza or in the West Bank. But let's be honest, the UK was too slow to call for a ceasefire, and we must now do more to strengthen our approach. Israel continues to violate the ceasefire agreement, killing innocent Palestinians. We're seeing a surge in settler violence in the West Bank and East Jerusalem, and the continued expansion of illegal settlements, displacing Palestinian communities. And Netanyahu's government is clearly attempting to make a two-state solution impossible. That's why we need to do more, which includes looking at further sanctions, both on those involved in the violence in Gaza, but also looking at measures to ban trade in goods with illegal settlements. I, like many people, feel passionately about Gaza, and I will do everything I can to work with international partners to stop the suffering, to ensure the Israeli government adheres to international law, and to keep the prospect of a two-state solution alive, because this is the only way to lasting peace for both Israelis and Palestinians.
1: That was Britain's new Prime Minister, Andy Burnham. Last year, an independent Gaza tribunal was held here in London. It featured testimony from 29 witnesses, including journalists, aid workers, doctors, and international law experts. The tribunal concluded the British government was complicit in Israel's genocide in Gaza by authorizing military, economic, and political support for Israel. The tribunal was held amidst an escalating crackdown in Britain targeting pro-Palestinian activists. Since July of last year, British police have arrested over 3,000 people for expressing support for the group Palestine Action. Last year, the British government declared the group to be a terrorist organization, making support for the group punishable by up to 14 years in prison. We're joined right now by the Gaza Tribunal's three co-chairs. Jeremy Corbyn is a member of the British Parliament who served as Labour Party leader from 2015 to 2020. He has served in the British Parliament since 1983. Niamh Gordon is an Israeli political scientist and professor of international law and human rights at Queen Mary University of London, the first director of Physicians for Human Rights Israel. And Shahad Hamouri is a Palestinian-Jordanian lecturer in international law and legal theory at the University of Kent. The three have just published a new book. It's titled The Gaza Tribunal, Britain's Complicity in Genocide. We'll spend the hour with them. MP Corbyn, it's an honor to have you back on Democracy Now! Can you respond to the new Prime Minister, Andy Burnham, a man you know well over the years, and his apology? What exactly does it mean?
3: Well, it isn't really an apology. What it says is we got it wrong, which isn't
0: quite the same thing and says we've got to do better in the future, then goes on to reiterate what we were told in Parliament, that no weapons being sold to Israel could be used conceivably to kill people in Gaza. Well, if that is the case, then we should cease all arms trade with Israel, and we should certainly cease being a very important supplier of parts for the F-35 jets, which are still being used to bomb and kill people in Gaza. And so it's not enough. It's not enough also to say we will sanction settlement goods, whilst at the same time not sanctioning those companies that work in and out of settlements and in Israel, which are supplying parts for other weapons. Likewise, the manufacture of weapons by Israel, by Elbit Systems, at factories in Britain. So he hasn't gone, as far as I'm concerned, anything like far enough in this. And the point you made in addition is that if he is serious about a complete change of policy, if he's serious, it's a big if, then why are we criminalising people who take part in protest in Britain? A number have already been convicted and face long stretches in prison. These are non-violent direct action protests. And there are also probably 2,500 to 3,000 people who've been arrested for holding a placard in contravention of the Terrorism Act 2000, which is basically labelling anyone that holds a placard up saying, I support Palestine action, calling them a terrorist. These includes people in their 80s and even 90s, retired Anglican clergy people and many others. It's an absurd situation. If we are going to be serious about supporting the Palestinians,

0: We're talking about serious criminals being released early in order to make space for peaceful protesters who have simply said it's not on their conscience any longer that they can do nothing about the killing of Palestinian people. It is an absurd situation. I do think, by the way, there needs to be a reform of our prison system, and prisons should be a place of rehabilitation and education rather than solely of punishment. But then that's maybe it's a wider issue. But we're concentrating on this work that we did, which was, and it was wonderful working with Shahad and Niamh to do this. And
1: I want to talk about the tribunal, but one more thing.
0: Sure.
1: With your position as MP, you've presented a private member's bill to Parliament. You did that about a year ago. Now, for the world, they don't understand private member's bill, but is this still relevant? And what did you propose?
0: It's extremely relevant and is still very relevant. Because the government had consistently refused to have an open inquiry into the way decisions were made, what information was shared in the bombardment of Gaza, and the use of RAF bases, I then proposed a private member's bill, which means it's a backbench bill by an individual MP, I myself. It got through its first stage, and so we had the bill printed and published and the details of the bill very carefully thought out and presented. It was then blocked for the main debate, which is when it would become a live issue within Parliament. We expected that. So we then set up the independent tribunal, which we're now talking about. We're now into a new session of Parliament, because each parliamentary session lasts around a year. The new session is underway. I've secured a slot for the 11th of September to present the bill again, and hopefully, I can't predict for certainty what will happen, we get a debate on it. Basically, what we're saying is, after the Iraq war, the complicity of Britain in the war crimes in Iraq became very obvious through Sir John Chilcot's inquiry. We want another inquiry, but this time with more teeth, to deal with the connivance of people in misleading information, selling weapons which have been used to kill people. If the Foreign Office are really expecting us to believe that none of these weapons that we're selling to Israel at the moment can be used to kill anybody in Gaza, then we need to know exactly what weapons are being sold. We don't.
1: Professor Niamh Gordon, you have are getting a number of signatures. You can tell us how many. An open letter, what, to the Prime Minister. Can you explain what you are calling for?
2: The Prime Minister said that Britain got it wrong, and we are suggesting that if it got it wrong, then this shouldn't remain on the realm of discourse, but should manifest itself into action. So we're raising, of course, the criminalization of the Palestine Action activist, and we can talk a bit more about how they've been criminalized maybe later on, and we're calling to deprescribe the group, which was prescribed as a terrorist group in July 2025.
1: If you could actually address that right now, because I think it can be puzzling to many people around the world that these protesters are now called terrorists, and there are a handful who have been sentenced.
2: So there's two issues here. One is, we have a group of people that decided that protesting and calling on the government to change its actions is no longer viable in terms of bringing about change. And therefore, they have decided to take direct action and to try to stop the transfer of these weapons that have been used to kill Palestinians in Gaza to the Israeli military to be used for the destruction of the Gaza Strip. They have been criminalized by the British government in such a way that they have been prescribed not as a radical move.

0: movement, not but as an actual terrorist group. And if they are a terrorist group, that then the sentences they will receive for carrying out what could be really minor property offenses, like writing graffiti on an airplane, as a terrorist act. And anyone that supports them, and that's the 3,000 and somewhat retired people that you mentioned, can also be sentenced to jail. Now, what happened, the second issue is that what happened in the trials is that these people were not allowed to explain their motivations. Now, let me give you an example. Let's say someone wants to attack, right here in the studio, Jeremy Corbyn, and Shia jumps up and pushes that person away. And that person sprains their ankle and sues Shahid. She is not allowed to explain in court that basically she was trying to defend Corbyn from the attack. So these people that were sentenced are not allowed to explain their motivation to prevent a much greater harm than the harm that they carried out, which was the destruction of property. That is not allowed in court. And then the British people, the legislature also distinguished between the verdict and the sentencing. So the jury could not hear their motivations, had to decide whether they destroyed some property, decided that they did indeed destroy some property, but then instead of being tried for a criminal offense of the destruction of property, they were tried as terrorists. So there's a separation between verdict and sentencing, and the judge can decide on that separation and can decide to judge them as terrorists for a crime that actually the whole court case was about, the destruction of property.
1: So I want to turn to the case of the British lawyer facing contempt charges over his closing speech during a trial of Palestine Action activists. Rajiv Menon KC is accused of misleading the jury and ignoring directions by the judge when representing Charlotte Head, one of the four activists jailed for criminal damage after they broke into an Elbit Systems weapons factory in Filton in August of 2024. At a recent online webinar titled Descent into Authoritarianism, the Rajiv Menon KC case, legal experts spoke about the contempt of court charges being brought against Menon. At the end of the event, Menon himself spoke briefly to thank supporters and spoke about the case of the Filton 24, the activists arrested and charged for their direct action break-in at the Elbit Systems weapons factory. This is what he said.
2: It would be remiss of me not to acknowledge the Filton 24, the incredible young people who risked everything. Excuse me. To speak truth to power and to do what they thought was right when they engaged in direct action against the Elbit Systems factory in Filton. It was an enormous privilege for me to represent Charlotte Head together with Simon and Kate. We fight on for her against the draconian sentence that she received from the very judge who instigated the proceedings against me. And that battle will continue as long as it needs to continue.
1: So that's Rajiv Menon, who has been held now in contempt of court. The attorney for the Palestine Action activists, Israeli professor Neve Gordon, you cite him directly in this letter, open letter that scores of people have signed on to, scholars and practitioners of international law. Talk about including him and what exactly you are demanding of Prime Minister Burnham in this open letter.
0: Well, basically, the judge is not allowing the defense lawyers to defend their clients. It's not allowing to explain the context in which their actions took place, and is not allowing the lawyer to do his job in this case. And when the lawyer tried to do his job, which is his calling, I need to the best of my effort to defend these people, he was held in contempt of court. And if it goes through, he might even be debarred. And this is one of the UK's major barristers and who is well respected. And it is unheard of, this kind of attack, both on the activists that were not allowed to speak during the trials and explain their motivations, and about the defense team that were not allowed to carry their jobs. And I don't, and so there's a whole, what we see here is, again, this, I think, is also part of the complicity of the British government, because as it enhances diplomatic support, inviting the president of Israel to come to meetings here, the one that signed the rockets on the Gaza border that were later being launched against civilians in Gaza. As it's doing that, it is introducing new legislation that includes what we've just discussed, but also includes outlawing speech like From the River to the Sea, Intifada, anti-Zionism, and things like that, to silence any kind of mobilization and collective action against probably the worst crime in the 21st century. And so we're seeing this double movement of those that have been supporting the genocide basically being spread a red carpet, while those that take a stance and come out against it being criminalized.
1: I want to bring in the third author of the new book, The Gaza Tribunal, Britain's Complicity in Genocide, Shahid Hamouri, Palestinian-Jordanian lecturer in international law and legal theory at the University of Kent, served as co-chair of the Gaza Tribunal, along with the Israeli professor Niamh Gordon and the British MP Jeremy Corbyn. Thanks so much for being with us, Shahid. If you could start off by talking about the awareness within the British populace, the public, how their taxpayer dollars are spent. What is the awareness of Britain's relationship with Israel?
3: So to begin with, let's be very clear. Had it not been for the UK's material support to Israel, we could have saved tens of thousands of lives. And it was very clear for the people who went to the street that if something were to happen by the UK's government, we're able to save those lives. So an apology coming far too late into the future is almost offensive rather than anything that would relinquish people or allow us to breathe. So as to the British people's understanding of what was happening, it is indeed very disturbing to see the distortion that happened through mainstream media, such as the BBC, for example, where representations of Palestinians as less human were not only normalized, but also deep fear of the other was ingrained over and over and over again. Listening to the news, it was as if one is listening to the world saying that their life, and specifically their right to say no to a settler colony that has deprived us of our life for five generations now, is criminalized over and over again. And the sad thing is that not only were the British people not allowed to know what was happening within their money, but also they were not allowed to even protest it. And whoever protests it is also demonized within the media space. So this was clearly where the edge of the so-called democratic system has reached. We've reached the edge of the establishment's rule, and or the establishment's space where it allows us to express our opinions, in the sense that the moment that we touch its own interests in West Asia, and Israel being the main factor of that interest in facilitating that, that is where everything stops. That is where an autoimmune reaction happens within the system, so natural within the system, that it automatically reacted by blocking out any imagination, any understanding or humanization to stop this bloodshed.
1: Shahid Hamouri, you've talked about what's happened in the streets, but also the suites and the government offices, that there was a kind of policy to silence and even punish civil servants who dared to speak out.
3: So as we saw in the testimonies that were presented in front of us, civil servants, and it must be said very close to or invoking questions that were discussed in the Nuremberg trials, were faced with an option of you're either damned if you speak or damned if you don't, in the sense that if they were to follow their own consciousness and say no against decisions that would give economic support to Israel, and let's be clear, under international law, any support to Israeli war economy, not just to the settlement economy, was a form of supporting the genocide and falls outside of the UK's obligations. When they try to notify that, and when other civil servants try to note that sending weapons or anything of the like is indeed in violation of Britain's own law as well as international law, they are faced with a choice. You either leave your job or you stay silent.
1: I wanted to go to Mark Smith. He testified at the Gaza Tribunal. He was a British Foreign Office official who resigned in protest over continued arms sales to Israel. This was back in August 2024. Smith was the lead official on the UK arms export licensing report, which assessed whether the UK was legally compliant. He chose to only testify by voice. I want to get your response to this, Shahid. This is some of his testimony.
4: What I witnessed while working on that report was profoundly concerning. While I was working on the report, I was routinely asked to change the report. This was not to correct mistakes or to ensure accuracy, as would normally be the case with a civil service report. But I was actually asked to alter the wording, placement of paragraphs, and to omit key information so that it, quote unquote, sounded less bad. So this is absolutely counter to what we are trained to do as civil servants, and it's something that I have never witnessed in my career, either prior to or following working on this particular report. It was also fully understood in the department that we would have these conversations in person and not want those conversations to be requested by a court. So for anybody listening here, there have been hundreds, if not thousands, of conversations within the walls of the Foreign Office on the most controversial aspects of our arms sales policy, which will never be seen by the public, which will never be put into a court, even a closed court, because we have them in person.
1: So that was Mark Smith testifying at the Gaza Tribunal last year in London, chaired by our three guests today. He was a British Foreign Office official who resigned in protest. And this is Fran Heathcote, a British trade unionist and General Secretary of the Public and Commercial Services Union.
5: We further believe that across some areas in the civil service and its related areas, the civil service code is being used to prevent our members engaging in activity to help the people of Gaza.
1: Fran Heathcote, British trade unionist, Mark Smith, Shahid Hamouri, talk about the significance of this testimony and also where this tribunal led.
3: So indeed, so as I said, when we teach students about the Nuremberg trials, we ask them how were civil servants that were put in such positions, what is their moral responsibility? What we have with Mark Smith is someone who is clear that signing this paper is to have not only blood on his hand, but to be complicit in the most atrocious crimes of which we cannot speak. And the fact that we see this this reaction at all levels of the UK's government tells us how deeply ingrained is the establishment in establishing the borders of how far can British rule of law as well as British democracy go, and within spaces where we're not allowed to speak when you see these things. These people were deprived of their human rights to say no to being complicit in a genocide, and indeed this is one of the most dangerous red lights that we could see in any government, whereby it is absolutely normalized to hide away one of the biggest crimes in humanity, even if it's just through signing papers and saying yes to cooperation with the Israeli military.
1: We're going to break and then come back to this discussion. Shahad Hamouri is a Palestinian-Jordanian lecturer in international law and legal theory at the University of Kent. Niamh Gordon is a professor here in London, and Jeremy Corbyn is a British MP. They are co-chairs of the Gaza Tribunal that has led to a new book, The Gaza Tribunal, Britain's Complicity in Genocide. We'll be back with them in a minute here in London.

0: Palestinian oud musician Huda Asfour performing in our Democracy Now! Studio. This is Democracy Now!, democracynow.org, The War and Peace Report. I'm Amy Goodman. We're broadcasting from London today and tomorrow on Thursday. As we go back to the Gaza Tribunal, one of the witnesses was plastic surgeon Dr. Victoria Rose. She first joined Missions to Gaza through the charity Ideals in 2019, where she contributed to the development and training of limb reconstruction specialists in Gaza. Since 2024, she's undertaken multiple humanitarian missions in Gaza. In her testimony, she spoke about operating on children each and every day, and shared her operating history from one single day in May of 2025.
1: I looked at one day's operating in May, and we operated on six children. We started with an 18-month-old child. That's not the youngest child I treated, with a 15% burn. We then went on to a three-year-old boy with a 35% burn. In the UK, that is a 50-50 survival burn, and it would go to probably one of only two units that would be able to look after that child. I then operated on a five-year-old girl who had had her arm blown off. She was down for an amputation, but we managed to salvage half of her hand and most of her forearm and shoulder. I then operated on her sister whilst my colleagues operated on her mother in the theatre next door. Her sister had had her left cheek and shoulder blown off. I then operated on a seven-year-old girl who had had her knee blown off. And my final case was a 13-year-old boy who had had his left ankle blown off. And his brother was being operated in the theatre next door.
0: Dr. Victoria Rose testifying at the Gaza Tribunal in London last year. Again, we are joined by the co-chairs of the Gaza Tribunal, Shahad Hamouri, who teaches at the University of Kent, Niamh Gordon here in London, a professor, and British MP Jeremy Corbyn, who ended up co-authoring a book together, The Gaza Tribunal, Britain's Complicity in Genocide. Niamh Gordon, we just listened to what happened in a hospital. You are formerly the first director of Physicians for Human Rights Israel. I'm wondering if you can talk about Israel's systematic attacks on hospitals and healthcare workers in Gaza, not to mention journalists right now, and also how Britain has dealt with the issue of international law, the UK questioning the ICC's jurisdiction to protect Israel.
2: So we heard from Victoria Rose about one day operating on children. In the testimony itself, we also heard about the conditions under which she was operating. And these are conditions where all the hospitals, all 36 hospitals in the Gaza Strip, were bombed, a lot of them damaged, but many of them completely destroyed. And where there was no Israel did not allow access to medicine, did not allow access to fuel that you need for electricity to run these hospitals, and basically systematically and deliberately decimated the medical field in the Gaza Strip. And I would say we need the listener needs to understand that when you're attacking a hospital that serves a large population, it's not only the harm that is generated through the immediate attack, but it is the reverberating harm. And that reverberating harm, I would suggest, is equal to a weapons of mass destruction, because the amount of people that are going to be killed from these attacks is today unknown, but it's in thousands.
0: And Dr. Abu Safia, the head of the Kamel Adwan Hospital in Gaza, still imprisoned?
2: So we have 1,700 health workers that were killed in the Gaza Strip. And that is about three times the more than the level of civilians, so you're three times more likely to be killed in the Gaza Strip if you're a health worker than if you are a civilian. And then we have scores of doctors and healthcare workers that were disappeared or taken into Israeli jails. And we know that in these jails, they have been tortured and some of them have been raped. So there's a systematic assault on the life-saving and life-sustaining situation in the Gaza Strip. And the English government is instead of looking at this pattern of assault where we have over 900 attacks on medical units in Gaza, instead of looking at it and seeing there's a pattern here, it's systematic and deliberate, is looking at each and every single attack and saying maybe there was a reason to attack it because maybe combatants were hiding in the hospitals. And what we see is only trees and we've lost sight of the forest. And the forest is the destruction of the health system in Gaza.
0: British MP Jeremy Corbyn. In the United States, the majority of the those who voted in the Democratic caucus, we have not seen this before, people like Congressmember Ro Khanna and others, voted to end military support for Israel. Talk about the shift, if there is one, in the British Parliament, and also coming back to your new Prime Minister, Andy Burnham, where he was on this, and the space you feel what role protest plays in moving this forward.
3: I want to say a big thank you to all those in the United States that have protested and marched for Gaza, marched for the Palestinian people, because I know the hardship they faced, and I know the number of students that lost positions because of the encampments and so much else. So I want to say a big thank you to all our friends in the US for what they've done and continue to do on this, and it's clearly making a difference. Look at the election results in the Democrat primaries. Look at the change that's happening. In Britain, it's been a more complicated process because the British government's relationship with Israel is incredibly close. It is security cooperation, and there is a huge Israeli influence on the British political system. And it's very hard to hit back against that in support of the Palestinian people. But nevertheless, we've had enormous demonstrations in Britain. The biggest was almost a million who marched on the US embassy. And I think my estimation is almost 2 million people in Britain have done something in support of the Palestinian cause. Parliament is way behind the curve in all this, but it's beginning to change. Way behind the curve, but change is happening before my very eyes. One night, there was a manoeuvre in Parliament to prevent a vote on a ceasefire. The reaction, the public reaction, was so huge on that. A week later, you couldn't move for Labour MPs using the word ceasefire in their speeches in Parliament. Things have changed. Now, Andy Burnham said what he said. I think it's inadequate. I think it's very late. I think it's very unclear. But nevertheless, he only said that for a reason. And that was the reason was the electoral pushback against the Labour Party because of its complicit in genocide and because of the findings of what this book is about. And so my message is this. Protest works. It can be very frustrating going on a march. You think, well, what have I done? I've just been on a march. Whereas the Palestinian people are losing everything as a result. If it's all we can do, it's an act of solidarity. It does change things. But the points that Niamh was making, the points that Shahad was making, Palestinian kids are dying of starvation, of dehydration, of operations that can't succeed because of a lack of anaesthetic and even antiseptic. And within a few kilometres, everything is available. This is a human-made murder of Palestinian children. It is an act of genocide. Protest, please. Do all you can. Our book is part of that protest. And we sent copies to Andy Burnham and to Ed Miliband and invited them to meet us to discuss the findings of our tribunal and have the courage to set up a government-sponsored public inquiry into Britain's complicity.
0: And Shahad Hamouri, from Palestine to Iran, your final thoughts?
4: Well, They're all the same part of what needs to happen. And in the sense, if the UK regrets its position in relation to Palestine, then the UK needs to stop supporting the US in its attacks against Israel. Further destabilization, as well as taking it away against the sovereignty of nations within West Asia. The US, UK should have never been in West Asia. It's an area for its people, not for the plunder and exploitation of foreigners.
5: Mm-hmm. And do you feel that Andy Burnham is listening?
4: I highly doubt it, to be honest. However, we shall try with every single point that we have to bring forward the paradoxes of what has happened to the English legal system as well as the English democratic system in order to put a mirror in front of them so that they can no longer claim any moral superiority after their hands are full of blood. And hoping that with that we can bring forward change little by little as per the fact that the British people are more than ever, as per the American people, aware of what is happening and aware of a very simple fact. And that is the people of the region should never be controlled by foreign entities, and they have every right to live equally like everyone else.
5: I want to thank you all for being with us. Shahad Hamouri, Palestinian-Jordanian lecturer in international law and legal theory, University of Kent. Neve Gordon, Israeli political scientist, professor of international law and human rights at Queen Mary University of London. And British MP Jeremy Corbyn. They three co-chaired the Gaza Tribunal and co-authored the new book just out, The Gaza Tribunal, Britain's Complicity in Genocide. That does it for our show. I hope you all have glasses to see the total eclipse tonight, or 90% here in London.
3: You can watch it through a colander.
5: Oh, or through a colander. That's a new one that I've been hearing. And tonight at that same time, I'll be at the Bertha Dock House at the Curzon Cinema in Bloomsbury for two screenings at 6:20 and 9 of Steal This Story, Please. Special thanks to Dennis Moynihan. I'm Amy Goodman. Thanks so much for joining us. I'm in London.

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2: 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The city's warm weather response provides cooling shelters and other resources when temperatures or the heat index reach 100 degrees or higher. Officials also urge people to stay hydrated, check on vulnerable neighbors, and never leave children or pets in parked vehicles. Animal Services is also reminding pet owners to protect animals from extreme heat and hot pavement. More information is available on the city of Fayetteville's website.
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5: 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This is Fayetteville's Community Radio. And join me, your friend Dee, for my show, The Unbreakable Net. It's on the second and fourth Wednesday of every month at 7 p.m. It's time to tune in and turn it up. Let's get our dance on. Let's commiserate, as they say in the olden days. Let's just get down. Shake it out. Try it. You might just like it.
6: Windy Love and Val. We're about to break the simulation. Breaking the simulation. Breaking the simulation. Breaking the simulation. Simulation. Breaking. Breaking. Breaking. Breaking. Breaking. Breaking. Breaking. Breaking the simulation. Windy Love and Val.
4: 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This is the show that seeks to answer the question, where are we on a variety of topics? I'm Wendy Love Edge, and now let me introduce the amazing Val.
7: Hello, Wendy. How are you today?
4: I am doing pretty well. There's a lot of pollen out there, let me tell you.
7: Yes, a lot of pollen.
4: A lot of pollen. Spring has sprung.
7: Spring has sprung, and let me tell you what VAL stands for today.
4: Oh, yes. What does VAL stand for today?
7: VAL stands for Vehement Artisan Lover.
4: Ooh, Vehement Artisan Lover.
7: Yes, give me an artisan and I love it, and I'm vehement about it.
4: Perfect. Perfect. Much better, I think, than Very Angry Lady.
7: Yes.
4: Yeah, you're in a different frame of mind tonight.
7: Exactly.
4: No fires before the show.
7: No fires. it was pretty peaceful before the show this time, so that was nice.
4: Nice, nice. Yeah, I've been enjoying Passover this week, and I know Easter is coming, too. It's been Chag Sameach, Val.
7: Hasamea?
4: Yes.
7: What is Hasamea?
4: Happy holiday.
7: Oh, yes. Hasamea, Wendela.
4: Thank you. it's been nice. I've been cooking a little bit, made some matzo ball soup, and not too much as I don't have the energy to do what, you know, I used to, you know, cook and have the whole Seder, which is a big, big thing, big deal.
7: Yeah.
4: but every time I prepare for a Jewish holiday, I'm not very religious, really. I'm more it's more of a cultural thing for me, And every time I prepare for a holiday like this, you know, it just reminds me of my ancestors, my mother, especially my grandmother.
7: Mm-hmm.
4: And I even think about my little great niece.
7: Yeah.
4: And, you know, it just kind of is a reminder of family and just kind of the order of things, I think. And I was listening to someone recently who said, you know, even if you're not a religious Jew, it's nice, you know, take some time to do one or two things that are traditional, because there's mm-hmm. so much anti-Semitism out there.
7: Yeah.
4: And we're so threatened, you know, once again. I don't know if it ever ended really, but it seems like worse now.
7: Yeah.
4: So just doing those things, you know, keeps it going, you know?
7: Yeah, exactly. It really takes like the, it moves the religious practice into like the, just like the cultural practice of it.
4: Right.
7: Because that's kind of how I view like Kwanzaa, you know, per se.
4: Yeah.
7: Is that it's just a cultural thing. Right,
4: right. Right.
7: Now, I don't really know all the like history around Kwanzaa, you know, and mm-hmm. my family personally never celebrated it because we were very Baptist.
4: Okay.
7: Very Baptist. But still, the idea of, and this is what I've always loved about religion, like the side of it, is like the pageantry,
4: right,
7: of it all, you know, because I do think those, like those rituals are very important.
4: They
7: because
4: are.
7: I think, yeah,
4: yeah,
7: because they tap into this like collectiveness of like your family.
4: Right.
7: Yeah.
4: That's how I feel about it. I was making the matzo balls, and I could visualize myself in the kitchen as a little girl with my mother, you know.
7: Mm-hmm.
4: And I was thinking, you know, she never really taught me to cook, but I was always right there with her making these things.
7: Yeah.
4: And when you're little, you don't realize, you know, that not everyone is like you,
7: mm-hmm.
4: you know. So it wasn't until later that I realized, oh, my culture is a little bit different than most of the people around me. And especially once we moved out of the city of Boston and into the suburbs.
7: Yeah.
4: You know, I don't think there were any other Jewish people right in our neighborhood.
7: Mm-hmm.
4: You know, so it is important. It gives us that connection to our past and brings it forward.
7: Yeah.
4: You know, a couple of years ago, my niece and her husband and my great niece came on Passover, and I was almost like tearful several mm-hmm. times in the visit, because it just, you know, brought it around like, oh, the family is continuing, even
7: yeah.
4: though it's very small, we're still moving forward, you know.
7: Mm-hmm. And I think thinking about, you know, the Easter side of the time of year,
4: mm-hmm.
7: I do have to say, I really wish that the Christian celebration side of that, and even like if we want to take it out of like the church side of it and just go into like, you know, the eggs and things, right?
4: Yep, right.
7: I wish I think that's kind of a downside of being in the quote unquote dominant culture, right?
4: Mm-hmm.
7: Is that all of those like practices are commercialized so much,
4: right,
7: that it doesn't really feel, I think there is a specialness lost in the like ritual of like dyeing the eggs, of hiding the eggs. You know what I mean?
4: I understand.
7: I think,
4: yes.
7: Yeah, because I mean that was really my strongest touchstone of Easter, was just eggs. Like that's all my brain was about.
4: I remember the eggs.
7: Exactly.
4: Yes,
7: you
4: yes.
7: know, but I think if it wasn't tied up in the commercialization of it all, you
4: right.
7: know, I think that would hold a stronger like place in my heart now, and I'd probably still like want to do eggs,
4: right,
7: because it was just like a thing of like gathering around, you know.
4: Right. I'm glad you pointed that out, because I think sometimes, you know, when you're the minority, it feels very different
7: mm-hmm.
4: from being in the overpowering culture that you're in,
7: right? Yeah.
4: Right. And I never really thought of it in that context, you know, that the eggs and the Easter egg hunt, like it's all everywhere. It's everywhere,
7: yeah.
4: you know, and so it somehow loses its shine in
7: mm-hmm.
4: a way. But not fully, because I know many people who have, you know, great memories of these events in their life, in their family. Mm-hmm. Each family does it a little differently, you know, the Easter baskets, the eggs, the egg yeah. hunts, you know, all of that. But I do think that that is sort of a provocative thing to think about, you know, mm-hmm. why does mine feel so special to me because it's different or because it's mine or a little bit of both? I don't know.
7: Yeah.
4: You know? Yeah. I'm glad you brought up Kwanzaa, too, because I think many people automatically think that Black Americans are celebrating this holiday and know all yeah. about it, you know, and I don't know that that's necessarily true.
7: No, I don't think so. And even within, like, some Black people that I know, I don't know if I would specifically just hold it to the South, but I know whenever I was growing up, there was almost this kind of not wanting to be associated with Kwanzaa.
4: Oh.
7: Huh. Because, in my opinion, it was trying to be a fully assimilated American.
4: Right.
7: Right?
4: Right.
7: And kind of, you know, stand in the, like, well, my family's not that Black, you know, quote unquote that Black.
4: Yeah.
7: And we're just flat American,
4: uh-huh.
7: right? Right? So, like, we just do Christmas. So I know that was definitely, like, a sentiment when I was growing up. And, like I said, you know, my family, very, very Baptist.
4: It's so funny that you mentioned that, because most of the Black people that I know that do celebrate it mm-hmm. are kind of offbeat people,
7: yeah.
4: you know, and it's all about unity. There's a lot of symbolism with Kwanzaa. So
7: mm-hmm.
4: Interesting. Yeah. Thanks for bringing that up, too.
7: Yeah.
4: Well, the other thing that's happening right now is tax season is
7: my
4: over,
7: goodness.
4: Right? Is it over?
7: I Did guess you do your taxes?
4: Of course.
7: Good.
4: It was a journey, but they were complete and on time before the deadline.
7: Nice, good.
4: But yeah, you know, I read that in some other countries, they actually just send you a receipt. It's either a bill or a check mm-hmm. for what you owe or what they owe you.
7: Yeah, because they already know.
4: Right.
7: They already know.
4: So why the heck do they put us through all this torture? And, you know, it's like it's become big business.
7: Yes. All these companies mm-hmm. that were like, oh, we'll do your taxes for this much. We'll do your taxes for this much. And it was so weird. So the past couple of years, I used like services, uh-huh. you know, the automated services to do them. And there's always an option to pay the thing or have it just taken out of your return, you know, if
4: right.
7: you get money back. And then I was doing that this year, and then I was looking, you know, on the return thing, and like it was taking more money than it would cost to just pay, you know, like to not take it out of the return. Like,
4: right.
7: it would cost more money to take it out of the return than to just pay it, you know, full
4: oh,
7: out.
4: Oh, goodness. You mean they added, like, a surcharge to it?
7: Yes.
4: Oh,
7: but
4: goodness.
7: This surcharge was, like, double the amount. It was, I don't get it.
4: Everybody's trying to make a buck in this economy,
7: Listen,
4: right?
7: Listen, this economy? Everybody's struggling.
4: Oh, goodness. But, I know many people struggle with that, and I just, when I read that about, and I can't specifically say which countries it was, but I thought, gosh, why don't they just do that? Why do they make it torture us?
7: Mm-hmm.
4: You know? And then everybody's all worried about meeting the deadline or asking for an extension, but I hope everyone either met the deadline or asked for an
7: extension.
4: Yeah.
7: Yeah.
4: Because it's over now. Thank goodness.
7: Yes.
4: Yes.
7: But yeah, but I didn't. So, okay. I'm curious what's going to happen with these taxes.
4: Because
7: we know they've been doing all kind of weird stuff in
4: right,
7: the government.
4: They cut the staff of the mm-hmm. IRS, like right at tax time.
7: So, did we even need to do that? Like, did we even need to do taxes?
4: A lot of people were questioning that.
7: Or do they got some AI chat GPT up in there?
4: Well, that brings us to our topic tonight. Mm-hmm. So tonight's main topic is about AI, artificial intelligence. And you know me, I have to give a definition. So we have like an even playing field here before we have this discussion. Mm-hmm. And for those out there, sometimes I wonder if people really know what AI actually is. We hear AI a lot. Mm-hmm. And recently, the new head of education for our country was speaking at an event and was calling it A1.
7: Not A1 sauce.
4: I couldn't believe it. She was calling it A1. So it is, in fact, AI, which stands for artificial intelligence. And it is technology that enables computers and machines to simulate human learning, comprehension, problem solving, decision making, creativity, and autonomy. Applications and devices equipped with AI can see and identify objects. They can understand and respond to human language. They can learn new information and experiences. They can make detailed recommendations. And here's the part I think people are most worried about. Mm-hmm. They can act independently, replacing the need for human intelligence or intervention.
7: Oh, my goodness.
4: Right. So talk about breaking the simulation.
7: Breaking
4: it. Let's tear this apart.
7: Are we real? Is this an AI voice that the listeners are listening to, Wendy?
4: Well, you know, I don't know if they would know. Mm-hmm. We could create a Val.
7: An AI Val.
4: AI voice.
7: AIVAL, yeah.
4: Ooh, AIVAL. Mm-hmm. That sounds like a song coming on. I think that some people are very concerned, mm-hmm. because this technology can do things on its own. You know, a good example is there are cars that self-drive, right? Mm-hmm.
7: There are, oh my gosh. So yes, and people are like afraid of like the job market. Right?
4: Right.
7: These AIs will take your jobs. I mean, you can see it even now today. There are some fast food restaurants that the entire drive-through experience of like ordering, uh-huh. is just a robot.
4: Right.
7: Like,
4: right.
7: You don't see a person until they're just handing you your food. That's it.
4: And so you won't really know that either.
7: Well, no, because the voice sounds pretty good.
4: Yes.
7: Like it sounds, yeah, really, really good.
4: Right. So, for instance, you know, our president has been talking a lot about bringing manufacturing back to the U.S., mm-hmm. right? And then China has released these propaganda videos showing Americans, like famous Americans, even the president himself, doing, you know, at a sewing machine, mm-hmm. or like, you know, doing this manufacturing work as a sort of a ditz at us, like we're not going to be wanting to do that, which, yeah. I think is true.
7: Yeah.
4: Do you think people will want those types of jobs?
7: The only reason I think people will not want those jobs is because those jobs do not put food on the table like they need to.
4: Right. People don't even really want to do the so-called lower level jobs. I don't believe any of it is low level. It's all needed and necessary, yeah. to our society. So yeah, I don't know it's called that way, but I don't know how else to talk about it.
7: It's not low. Well, I think the reason why is the same way why we call some jobs entry level.
4: Right.
7: It just means low pay.
4: Right. Right.
7: That's all
4: right.
7: It means.
4: That's what it means.
7: Yeah.
4: It doesn't. And so those, I just don't see that people will want these jobs that he believes he's going to bring back.
7: Well, you know, we could get those jobs if they did one simple thing.
4: What is that, Val?
7: Universal basic income.
4: Ooh, you're talking now.
7: Because, see, I am a person that believes that people want to have something to do.
4: Yes.
7: So even if they have universal basic income, they will still go to work. I believe this.
4: Right. I do too. I actually think and have thought for a long time that basic needs should be free anyway. For mm-hmm. instance, food. Everyone needs food to survive.
7: Yes. And not ultra processed food.
4: No. No. You know, food, healthcare.
7: Whole food.
4: Shelter.
7: Yeah. Yes, water.
4: All these basic needs that mm-hmm. every human being must have. To me, they should be free and available to everyone.
7: Mm-hmm.
4: Now, you know, some people, we live in a capitalistic society here in the U.S., so many people think that that's crazy.
7: Yeah.
4: Right? But I'm not sure why. If you know, if that was a baseline,
7: yeah,
4: just baseline, basic, you know. Mm-hmm.
7: Well, it's because it's this. I don't know. I may be talking out of my backside on this one, but
4: nice save there, but not using a curse word. I'm going to give you a congratulations there, Val.
7: Thank you very much, Wendy. but I think it is a Puritan holdover of this illusion of meritocracy,
4: right?
7: Of this idea that in order to be a good person, a good moral person, you must earn everything that you have, even if all the way back to the beginning of this country, then people ain't earned that.
4: Right.
7: They didn't earn nothing.
4: Right.
7: The people working the hardest got nothing.
4: Yes.
7: You know?
4: So you mean slaves?
7: Sorry. Can we talk about that?
4: Of course. We're breaking the simulation here, Val. Come on.
7: But yeah. So it's this illusion of meritocracy wins out. It's this illusion of in order for something to have value, you have to have worked for it. You have to have like really, really like struggled to get it.
4: Uh-huh.
7: And it's the exact same thing that they said when talking about gay marriage. Well, if anybody can get married, it means nothing anymore. And that's not the case.
4: Well, that's because there's this sort of false idea
7: mm-hmm.
4: that one man, one woman is something that everyone must strive for. Right?
7: Yeah.
4: So, you know, there's a lot of barriers that need to be broken to get to what you're talking about. I agree. I think if there was a universal basic income, people would have those basic things, food, shelter, water.
7: Mm-hmm.
4: And then they can breathe a sigh of relief and maybe do amazing things in this world, right? Mm-hmm. Because they're not struggling. They're not on the struggle bus every single day trying to achieve the basics, you know?
7: Yeah.
4: And so with AI, there is opportunity actually to mm-hmm. create some of that, you know, if you think about it.
7: Yeah.
4: If the AI is able to do these so-called entry-level jobs and everyone has this basic income,
7: mm-hmm.
4: now people can, if they want to, strive higher, create more,
7: mm-hmm.
4: you know. But I'm not sure that that's what the powers that be are thinking.
7: No, you know? No, definitely not, because it's greed. Because once you get to the top, you're greedy.
4: Right.
7: You know? Because, I don't know. It's some people will never not be rich anymore. You know what I mean? Like Jeff Bezos.
4: Right.
7: He will never not have money.
4: Mm-hmm.
7: He could get, what was it, that thing? Like, he could give, like, everybody, like a certain, like, amount of money and,
4: right.
7: like, still and be still, the wealthiest
4: right.
7: person.
4: Yes. Same thing with Elon, you know. Mm-hmm. He was just recently, it looks like he's going to be fined some big amount for some SEC violations, but he's got so much money that is that really going to do anything?
7: Yeah, it does nothing.
4: You know, so going back to the idea of AI and mm-hmm. manufacturing and mm-hmm. doing these other things, I think it could be a good thing if it's looked at properly.
7: Yeah.
4: You know.
7: Well, if they actually use it as a tool.
4: Right.
7: And not, but you know what people are using it as a tool for that I'm kind of upset about is in the art world.
4: Yes.
7: In the making of these creative things instead of like turning to people, you know. I think about like a week or so ago. So there's this this Japanese animator, Ghibli.
4: Uh-huh.
7: That his studio is known for doing these really beautiful and heartfelt movies, and someone like put in a prompt that was like, oh, turn this photo into Ghibli styled like animation, and they did it, and then that took off. Like, it, like, trended for, you know, for days and whatnot, to the point where now in current day, there is so much, like, it has eclipsed the actual Ghibli artwork. Like, there is now more AI-generated Ghibli art than there is even actual Ghibli art.
4: See, that really upsets me. I'm with you. So this AI, you know, the idea that it will replace our creative side, you know, with, you know, our visual artwork, music, poetry, writing, right, is so upsetting as an artist. Rather than alleviate these other things, like, I want it to clean the house and things, like, I want it to clean the house and, you know, take care of all the things that are annoying that you don't want to have

0: they did not like advertise it as this way. Like they didn't like I guess like press release like it out.
1: Well, that's another question. Are we obligated to divulge that AI was used in the creating?
0: I think we are, because if for a human being everything has to be credited,
1: That's true. That's very true.
0: I think you have to say we used AI, because when you use AI and don't say that you did, you're inherently stealing from the artist that the AI program stole from to make that piece of art.
1: Right. So that's true in some cases.
0: Okay.
1: The AI is also being trained by some people, right? So it's not necessarily stealing, although it can be, but it's being trained and taught about like every subject that there is, you know? So it's not all so-called stolen because it's being purposefully trained. But I do understand what you're saying, and I think that some of it is simply stealing, you know. I don't know exactly how that works, but someone would have had to feed it in, you know.
0: Well, it's another like so I know there was a thing with Instagram a while ago, maybe like a year or two ago, where there was like Instagram went through an update, or Meta went through an update, where there was a little clause that was like, by continuing to use this social media service, you consent to your images being used to train our AI machine.
1: Oh.
0: Yes. So it was like a big thing with artists,
1: That was
0: like,
1: with an update?
0: I think so. I'm pretty sure it was with an update, or with like a new, what's it called when they give like a big list of
1: Oh,
0: like,
1: terms of conditions.
0: yes, exactly. Yes, where they snuck
1: Terms of
0: that in there.
1: service. Yeah,
0: Yeah.
1: right.
0: So yeah, so Meta snuck that in there, I think. They snuck that in there, if I'm understanding that correctly.
1: Well, and who reads all the terms of service?
0: Nobody. I
1: Right.
0: know I don't.
1: So someone took the time to read it and said, "Wait a minute," you know.
0: Yeah.
1: And yeah, that's upsetting because I don't know. I guess I'm not naive. Like I know that you know, if you create something, you own it, but if you post it somewhere, you know, other people are going to take it and repost it, right? And you may or may not be credited with that.
0: Well, because art theft has been around for forever, or
1: Right.
0: not art theft, plagiarism has been
1: Right.
0: around for forever. But I guess with AI in the art space, it is just taking that plagiarism and like multiplying it times 10.
1: Right.
0: Because
1: And they're not calling it plagiarism.
0: exactly,
1: Right.
0: because so I've talked to a couple of college students, and they will tell me that like for their papers and whatnot, they just throw it in ChatGPT.
1: Well, so I wondered about that. So, you know, I'm a writer, and I do use AI as a tool to help me if I'm, for instance, you know, let's say I write, you know, a paragraph, and I'm just unhappy with exactly how it sounds, and I would like a little input to make it sound more concise, or I might stick it in AI and see what it does with it, and then may or may not use that, right?
0: So would you so where do you so I'm still struggling with where I fall on the side of, is that taking a job away from somebody?
1: Right.
0: Like, I'm still stuck on that, right? Because like, 'cause back in the day, or not even like, but back in the day, like a couple of years ago, right?
1: Right, or yeah, a year ago.
0: Like, if you wanted like a proofread, or like an edit like of a thing that you wrote, you would have to take it to somebody or call up someone and be like,
1: Right.
0: hey, could you look at this? I'll kick you a few bucks.
1: Right, I
0: But now
1: understand.
0: it's like, oh, boop, just AI do it. Not saying it's right or wrong either way, but just, is that a form of taking away
1: Right.
0: job?
1: Right. Well, it for me, so, you know, usually if I

0: I am writing something that I'm being paid to write. There's an editor. I feel like, it does make their job easier in many ways if I use this tool, and I look at it as a tool in writing. However, I would never just have it write it for me, and I think that's a different ball of wax. Now, I don't know. I understand what you're saying. Is that taking someone's livelihood when you use it as a tool in that way? I don't know. Or are we, is it progress? I don't know the answer to that question. I think it depends on your perspective and what you feel about it. Now, in school, I don't know. To me, that doesn't feel right. And I wonder if the professor would know. Is there a way? I think there's a way to tell if it was written by AI.
1: So I've also seen some videos of these professors and TAs just yelling at the students, like, what are you doing? Like, this doesn't even make sense, like the thing. And I think
0: So
1: they, oh,
0: you
1: go ahead.
0: think, oh, sorry. So you think they don't even read it? Like, they don't even know if it
1: The
0: makes
1: college
0: sense?
1: kids, I don't think they do.
0: Oh my goodness.
1: Because I th well, also, I think college in this time, that we're in has been such. It's been reduced down to just a stepping stone and not like an actual place where you like develop. Like it's just like another like checkbox that you have to get to go get this other job.
0: Oh, I see. So you're not, students may not be there to actually learn how to be something like specifically or to use it as a framework and really develop their intelligence further so that they can do a certain type of work.
1: That's what I assume. Well, and I also think that because, so much of like training for like what so many jobs are now anyway, you can get that learning not going to school.
0: Right, that's
1: But
0: true.
1: to have that degree is still really sought after as that little like check mark of approval.
0: I think some of that is less so than it was even 5 years ago because people just do not have the money to go to school, many, many people. And they don't want to have a bunch of student loans at the end because so many people that they know left school with, giant student loans that they have trouble paying back. So it's kind of complicated. But if people are not there really for the right reason, so to speak, yeah, I mean, throw it in ChatGPT or some AI platform and get your paper done so that you can just check that box, and they're not thinking, oh, I'm supposed to be learning something, right? I mean, we all at times took shortcuts, when I was in school, when we shouldn't have maybe, to pay if you run out of time or whatever. But it just seems like it's a whole lot easier to take a big shortcut. And I do think that the professors can tell, and I think there has to be more of that technology so that they know if the student is really meeting the criteria to pass the course. And yeah, it's crazy. I can't imagine not reading it and not knowing if it makes sense. That's insane.
1: Now I have a question for you. So we were talking about Black Mirror a couple of days ago.
0: Black Mirror.
1: So I love Black Mirror. The new season just dropped. I have a so okay. So in Black Mirror, a lot of times when they are dealing with AI and artificial consciousnesses and a lot of times the Black Mirror how they are going about it is it's more so like a copy of like a person and they're having to like interact with digital copies of themselves or other people. Would you befriend an artificial person?
0: Oh my goodness. That is a heavy question. So, this is assuming the person wants me to know that they're an artificial person.
1: What if you don't?
0: What if you
1: Well,
0: don't?
1: yeah. What if you know that they're, yeah, okay. So, yeah, so you know Would you like, how would you interact with that entity, that being? Are they a person?
0: I think I would be very curious. Mm-hmm. You know, I'm a naturally curious person. So I think that I would give it a try.
1: Yeah.
0: But I think I would be very cautious. Because if I understand it correctly, these AI itself is, you know, taking in information and learning from it, right? So they're probably doing that with you.
1: Yeah.
0: Right? And what are they doing with that information? I don't know. It's very, very interesting question. I think if I knew, I would be cautious.
1: So you know? What if, okay, so what if it was just like a digital copy of like someone else? Like, so they're not really, so they're out of the like learning stage of it. Uh-huh. And they're just like, we took a copy of this person, made a
0: And I know that it's a replica?
1: Yeah. How would you treat that replica?
0: Oh my goodness.
1: Because they're not a like human.
0: Right.
1: But they're a copy of this other human.
0: Well, I think if we come to that in our society, we would have to approach them the same. I mean, I would approach them the same way as anyone and be kind and, you know.
1: Do they get rights?
0: But do they, but then there's other questions, right?
1: Yeah.
0: It seems like, it's, you're really testing me tonight. It seems like if they don't have rights, then we're creating this sort of underclass that is subservient probably in some way to uh-huh. the real people. And I don't like the feel of that. But at the same time, they're not real people.
1: Yeah.
0: I'm going to ask you, how would you how would you treat them? Would you befriend the replica interests me more even mm-hmm. than thinking about, you know,
1: the AI.
0: Yeah. In general.
1: So I have yet to interact with AI on like that, like on any like level, really. Like I don't use ChatGPT. I've never been one to like want to dive into that because I am like nervous of like uh-huh. The data like collection of it all.
0: I see.
1: But if it was a like a singular entity that was artificial, I think I would befriend it.
0: Okay.
1: I think I would. And if it is like a self like thinking consciousness, I would say it does deserve rights because it is experiencing the world.
0: Right. That's true. That's why I struggle, you know, mm-hmm. if it's, you know, awake and interacting, I don't know how we can not treat it in the same way. I don't know. It's very provocative and probably something we're going to have to face.
1: Yeah. So there was an episode of Black Mirror where so one guy did a crime. They made a digital copy of him, and the digital copy is the like is the one that like was put through like the like torture and jail time for the crime. Yeah.
0: The replica?
1: Yes.
0: Okay.
1: So is that fair? Because the replica has all the memories up until the like point of split.
0: Right.
1: But the actual human body doesn't experience any of the violence. It's all this other entity experiencing it, but it's yeah uh-huh. it's hard to explain.
0: So I don't see how that is fair or just mm-hmm. because the human, you know, it seems like they both would have to go through it.
1: Mm,
0: you know, okay. if it's a true replica,
1: mm-hmm.
0: it seems like they both would have to go through it. But is that fair to the other conscious being who didn't really create the idea to do the crime?
1: Yeah.
0: I don't know. That's another interesting question that probably we'll have to face, you know, when we get to that point. But yeah, well, Black Mirror, from what I understand, I have not watched it. I'm planning to now.
1: Mm-hmm.
0: this season is all about different AI-related topics, and they do explore more of the dark side, from what I understand, of AI, not the positive. And
1: yeah, no, you know,
0: not at all.
1: Yeah, would right. you would you make an artificial copy of yourself?
0: I would not like that.
1: Okay.
0: I would not like that. I can see that. So all the things that are great about AI, like increasing efficiency, and, you know, being able to be awake 24/7, right? Being able to analyze data easily and quickly, you know, all the great things about AI, I guess it could lift the load for me in a way. But it just seems really dangerous. And also, like, what if it, you know, goes off on its own and it looks just like me, you know, has all the, right? Has all the memories. And it just seems like there'd be a lot of difficulty that could occur, like all of the dark things that we think about when we think about AI, it seems like, you know, could happen. So, no, I don't think I would like that at all. How about you? Would you like to have a replica?
1: I think I would.
0: You would?
1: I think I would. But here's the thing. I would treat my replica so nice.
0: I'm like, sure you would.
1: Yeah. I would. Here's the thing. The very first thing I would say to my replica is, I'm so sorry that you're here. Because I know that because if they have like all of my like memories up until like the point of split, then it's almost gonna be like a version of me going to sleep one day and then waking up in like a new unfamiliar like artificial place.
0: Right.
1: Right?
0: Right.
1: So I would just want to like just be like, okay, this is what it is. Uh-huh. This is what we got to do.
0: Right.
1: I'm
0: right.
1: sorry. But
0: would you have it do all the things that you find less desirable?
1: I would.
0: But you would be kind about it.
1: I would be. I'd be like, I'm so sorry, but can you please do this for me? Thank you.
0: Right. Right.
1: You and know. You're not getting paid. Thanks.
0: Well, and you know, I guess the question is, would these beings have emotions and feel?
1: I think they have everything.
0: Interesting.
1: Yeah. Yeah. So they're just like people, except they're not actual people.
0: Okay. Well, this AI thing, who knows what direction it's really going to take? You know, is it going to help us? You know, it has helped us in many ways. Recently, I saw a friend who had surgery, and it was done sort of with a robot.
1: AI?
0: Well, with a robot.
1: Okay.
0: You know, I don't know if it has AI technology in that. I was thinking it did, but I really don't know. I can see a lot of applications where it could help us, but like, you know, humans have, we have this dark side. So I don't know. I think that's what people are afraid of. You know, among all the practical things we talked about, it's also, where will it go? Will it take over? Will it take everything over?
1: But then what does that takeover look like? Is it dystopian? Like why would them taking over be so bad? Like, what are they going to do?
0: Right. Right. Well, I guess the thought is, if they take everything over, and then where does that leave us? Right?
1: It leaves us going back into the forest, into the wilderness, into living off of the land.
0: Oh, all right. Well,
1: which I think would be a nice, like, end cap to, like, the human race. Because right. we started in, like, you know, the woods and the caves.
0: Right.
1: And then we go back into the caves, you know?
0: Well, you've painted a picture. We'll see if that's what comes true.
1: Yeah.
0: Well, thanks for that really interesting discussion. And the last part of the show, we thought we would talk about some things that have been in the news, some current events. And there's been a lot of stuff going on.
1: You sent me so much stuff.
0: It's true. I'm like, oh, that happened. Well, you know, I think we mentioned last time, you know, this politically, this administration is all about keeping us on the edge of our seat, it seems like. So there's always something happening. But this week we had some female astronauts.
1: Yes. Are we calling them astronauts?
0: Well, I don't know if we can call them astronauts.
1: They are ladies that got to go to space.
0: It's kind of like ladies who lunch. I don't know.
1: Here's to the ladies that fly.
0: I have mixed feelings about that news.
1: Yeah, me too.
0: I read a funny thing. It said when they landed, Katy Perry kissed the ground and she liked it. Ugh.
1: Even though that is arguably her best song. Oh my gosh, side note. I had a teacher. So back when the song first came out, I was in like high school. And I had a teacher that was very upset about that song. She was like, that is wrong, and she should not be singing about that. And I don't want to hear any of that music in my class. She was very against girls kissing girls.
0: Goodness.
1: Yeah.
0: That's very disheartening.
1: But anyway, sorry.
0: Yeah. Oh, that's all right. I think it's important to know. So that was, what grade was that? Do you know?
1: Seventh?
0: Okay. Yeah. Very impressionable age. And to have a teacher say something like that.
1: And from that day forward, I've hated lesbians.
0: Now, wait a minute. I beg to differ there. So these women, it was like Gayle King and Katy Perry and some other people I don't know, hated.
1: Some irrelevant people.
0: It was a very expensive 11 minutes. They were only up there for 11 minutes.
1: What did they do? They just float around?
0: They floated a little bit. I think Katy Perry sang. And then they turn around and came right back.
1: It's ridiculous.
0: All that money. And I think what was most upsetting to me is this is a time when the current administration is taking female figures, including female astronauts, off of the website, the White House website. And not recognizing, females who actually have done amazing work in that field.
1: Yeah.
0: And then here we are, spending all this effort and money to send these women up for 11 minutes.
1: That have nothing to do with space.
0: Right.
1: Nothing to do at all.
0: Nothing at all. And in this economy where many, many people are struggling, to make that an important thing that we should all watch and
1: But I do have to say the backlash from it I do feel good about, because I think we are in a time, like as a country, where we are getting annoyed by seeing like rich people and celebrities just like showboating to give us like some type of crumbs of like, this will boost their morale. Let's show them rich people just having fun.
0: Oh, my.
1: It's like, because at the, because, like, there was so much, like, backlash from the Met Gala last year. Uh-huh. And even, like, the Oscar ceremonies and stuff, where, like, people are just getting fed up by these people that are just locking themselves away in their wealth. Because I was watching something where it was, I think it was Kate Blanchett was talking about, these award shows. Uh-huh. And she was talking about it from the standpoint of, like, because now there's, like TikTok accounts dedicated to, like, lip reading things to, like, figure out what these celebrities are saying, not on mic.
0: Right.
1: And she was like, why can't we go back to the days where, like, these events were, like, private parties? You know what I mean? Uh-huh. But I do think that would be better and less, like, ostentatious.
0: Right. It is showy. I mean, I understand what you're saying. Mm-hmm. Right. So I think that there has to be a balance, Mm-hmm. And also, I do enjoy when they talk about, sometimes they get up and like at awards show, for instance, and make a statement, mm-hmm. That could help people. Many people, donate to different organizations, and talk about it and encourage other people to do it. It gives them a platform, mm-hmm. that could help some people. But on the other hand, it is this giant display of wealth, kind of being dangled in front of people. And it's not. So I was just talking about this the other day. You know, when I was a kid coming up, you know, my parents, you know, graduated from high school, didn't go to college. My dad worked his way up in the garment industry. And we were middle class family, you know, but they worked really hard, and they were it was instilled in my brother and I, you know, if you go to college, we're going to help you to go to college. And if you do it, you will do better. And that's what we want for you. And we knew that that was true, you know, and now it's this unattainable thing because it's not really true. It hasn't been true for a long time. That if you, you know, are, if you get yourself to college, you will do well. You will do better than your parents.
1: Yeah.
0: You know.
1: Well, now the thing of now the I feel like young people, how they see the path to like wealth and like being able to like be sustainable in this giant rat race is go viral on the internet and then milk that until it goes out.
0: Yes,
1: right?
0: Right.
1: Because like.
0: That's true. That's true. I mean, people are putting out all kinds of stuff to get noticed, and that's what they see their avenue to doing better than their parents, perhaps, or just doing better. Period. I don't know.
1: Yeah.
0: But yeah, it's crazy. I mean, this week I was watching Coachella, which is another big, you know. The tickets to that are like $1,000 or something.
1: Yeah.
0: It's crazy. And did you, I don't know if you watched any of that, but the crowds were absolutely enormous. Like when I watched that, I think every person there paid like $1,000.
1: Yeah, it's like, where's this money at?
0: It's
1: like,
0: crazy.
1: Where is it?
0: But I did enjoy the music.
1: Lady Gaga,
0: Yeah, Lady Gaga. Oh my gosh.
1: Who else did you watch?
0: I watched Queen Latifah joined Megan Thee Stallion.
1: Oh.
0: That was awesome. You should check that out.
1: Nice.
0: And I love Billie Eilish. Yeah, she performed with, oh my goodness, now I'm going to space on the name. XCS.
1: Charlie?
0: Yes, Charlie. Yeah. Yes, couldn't think of it. That COVID, long COVID brain.
1: Ooh.
0: That was it was great. You should check that out.
1: Okay.
0: Although I hear you don't like lesbians.
1: Listen. One a day is enough for me.
0: I'm telling you, for me it's like, you know, as a lesbian, you know, so when I was younger, you know, I remember when Melissa Etheridge came out, it was such a huge deal.
1: Yeah.
0: You know, it was a huge deal.
1: Mm-hmm.
0: Recently I heard her, somebody was interviewing her and actually said to her, you know, do you regret coming out as a lesbian? Do you think it negatively affected your career? She's like, no. Like, have you seen me?
1: I'm Melissa Etheridge.
0: Right. You know, so all these women artists, you know, some lesbians, some not, you know, we had to really like tune into them and, and support them. And it was different. And now to see them, you know, being themselves on the Coachella stage, you know, I love it. It makes me so happy. I'm not sure how, you know, a non-lesbian might think about that, but there are so many of them now that have gotten some fame and are really out there in mainstream, you know.
1: Yeah.
0: Like when Madonna was, you know, playing around with her sexuality and her, you know, she was just innovative and amazing, and people bashed her, gave her such a hard time.
1: Oh, really?
0: Oh, yeah. It was rough for her in those years, you know. But she kept going, and
1: because I think the only really thing I know about like the Madonna like lesbian stuff was when like she kissed Britney.
0: Yes, right, right. Yeah. And you know, I don't really know what her sexuality is, but she's open and she uses it in her art, and that was. That was really astounding to people watching because people just weren't doing that. And it was frowned upon, you know. So to see this, so many lesbians just really being open and themselves, it makes me happy.
1: Yeah. Nice.
0: Yeah. So there's a lot of great videos. If you're on TikTok or any of the platforms, really, you can catch some of the Coachella show. And definitely Lady Gaga. I mean, unbelievable.
1: Yeah. I've been trying to find like a full performance video of her, because that album that she did, Mayhem, like, I love that album.
0: Yes.
1: And I can't wait to see what she does when she's on tour with it. So
0: the creativity, yeah. I mean, that woman, it just seems like it's endless, you know. Mm-hmm. And then watching her, like, watching her sing with Tony Bennett versus the Mayhem stuff, you know, the versatility is just unbelievable. So yeah, that was pretty cool. Mm-hmm. Some other things kind of happening. I read that Arkansas was denied federal assistance for the March 14th storm system that came through the tornadoes. And I got so upset about it, because it just worries me, especially living in this area, that, you know, with so many storms, it seems like every year we get more and more storms. And are they just not going to help people? You know, what's going on?
1: I don't think they are. I don't know. It would surprise me if they did help, you know, because I don't know. Maybe they just feel like, well, it's like a high risk area or something. But I don't really know.
0: I don't know. I don't know the whole story behind what happened with FEMA and whether they just defunded it or something. Mm-hmm. I think that's true, but I don't want to speak out of turn.
1: Yeah.
0: But I saw that and I thought, man, you know, that administration has so many supporters here in Arkansas. And usually they, you know, will say, well, we're not going to support the blue states, which is ridiculous because we are one United States of America.
1: Yeah.
0: So it was very surprising for me to see that they weren't going to be helping out people in Arkansas. And it's very upsetting, I think.
1: Yeah.
0: So
1: it's
0: I think
1: the one time you think living around Republicans helps.
0: Right. You know, so I think, you know, people, it's really important to stay informed. You know, it's really important to be in contact with your congressman about various issues that affect you. You know, that's what they're supposed to be there for. You know, I was also watching, have you watched any of the recent town halls that Republicans, many of them have canceled their town halls because people are like really upset about a lot of issues and they don't want to face them. But the ones that are holding them, they're like combative with their own constituents.
1: Yeah, which is good.
0: Well, it,
1: get on them.
0: Right, it's good that the constituents are speaking up, but they're combative with them. They're like,
1: that's okay,
0: arguing back at them and trying.
1: This is not an endorsement of violence. But
0: no.
1: That's okay.
0: Yeah, I saw one with Marjorie Taylor Greene yesterday in Georgia, and I just could not believe how she was speaking to her own people.
1: Oh, she was talking to them crazy?
0: Yes.
1: Oh.
0: Yes, that's what I'm saying. The people.
1: Oh, saying, I thought the people were talking to her crazy.
0: Well, they were saying, we're upset about this, we're upset about that. Yeah. And she was just,
1: she was like, but the trans can't use their bathrooms. Isn't that what you care about? Trans people can't use the wrong bathrooms. Aren't you happy? Ridiculous.
0: Isn't that insane?
1: Insane.
0: It's a tiny percentage of the population.
1: Did you hear about that woman that works at Walmart? Cis woman was fired because a customer followed her into the bathroom. Because a customer was yelling at her while she was in like the restroom because she thought that she was a trans woman. The employee then goes to like her supervisor or HR.
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3: 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And for this week, I've got a pretty wide array of music to play for you, so I'm going to go ahead and dive straight in. This is Hall & Oates.